0: for 15 years. Now, under HR 1, many beneficiaries will no longer qualify for Medi-Cal due to not meeting the imposed work requirements or other new eligibility standards. This means the County of Santa Barbara will most likely have to reactivate its Indigent Care Program, which costs over $11.4 million a year. In national news, Texas Attorney General Ken Paxton has defeated Senator John Cornyn for the Republican Senate nomination, according to NBC News projection. Trump endorsed Paxton late last week, leading to Paxton's win over Cornyn, who has held the Senate seat since 2003. In his victory speech, Paxton thanked Trump, saying, quote, "When everyone in Washington told him to abandon me and abandon people in Texas, he didn't. Instead, he gave his full endorsement. President Trump is the leader of our party, and his endorsement is the most powerful force in politics," end quote. He added, saying, quote, "Tonight, we just sent a Texas-sized message to Washington," end quote. In international news, on Wednesday, the U.S. carried out new defense strikes on Iran, according to AP News. This follows President Trump commenting, "Iran is, quote, negotiating on fumes," end quote, and that he will not be rushed into a deal to end the conflict. According to U.S. officials speaking anonymously, U.S. Central Command forces intercepted and destroyed four Iranian one-way attack drones that were considered a threat near the Strait of Hormuz. The officials also stated that the U.S. military targeted an Iranian ground control station in Bandar Abbas that was preparing to launch a fifth drone. Thank you so much for listening. This is Hayden Stangler with KCSB News.
1: What's going on? This is the Palisier from Shabazz Palaces, and you know what I'm doing, baby. I'm listening to KCSB FM 91.9, Santa Barbara.

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This is KCSB News, your local community radio news program from the Santa Barbara area. I'm Emerson Good. In tonight's show, while we're on break, I spoke with Marianne Partridge, the co-founder and editor-in-chief of the Santa Barbara Independent, about the publication's 40-year anniversary this

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You're listening to KCSB FM in Santa Barbara, 91.9. This is KCSB News, your local community radio news program from the Santa Barbara area. I'm Tatiana Jaquez. Today is Thursday, June 4th, 2026. In tonight's newscast, we bring you the latest updates from hunger strikes in immigrant detention centers from around the country. But first, we have headlines from the U.S. and around the world. Stay tuned.

Starting off with local news, Santa Barbara County's local election results are still tabulating, and the Santa Barbara County has released updated unofficial election results as of June 2nd at 11:46 p.m. Votes counted as of that time were 7,613 votes casted in person and 559,488 votes cast through mail-in ballots. As of Tuesday night, Santa Barbara County saw a 26.81% voter turnout rate, with a total of 67,101 individuals voting. For the governor's race, Santa Barbara County's front runner is Tom Steyer with 28.08% of the votes, while Stephen Hilton and Javier Becerra closely follow with 25.58% and 22.34% respectively. As for local races, NewsHawk reports a close three-way race for the county's 5th District Supervisor, with another close race between Luis Esparza and Thomas Adams for Superior Court Judge. In the race to represent California's 24th District, incumbent candidate Salud Carbajal and Republican Bob Smith will face off in the general election to win the congressional seat. On to national news, a new study by the Niskanen think tank found President Trump's deployment of federal troops to our nation's capital has had little to no effect on violent crime rates. This study comes as the National Guard's presence in Washington, D.C. hits almost 10 months, with an estimated 2,800 troops still deployed in the city. The troops carry out high-visibility patrols in residential areas, parks, and metro stations to aid the D.C. Police Department's efforts, though researchers found the Guards have had little to no effect on violent crime rates, which were previously decreasing before President Trump began his second term, as reported by NPR. The think tank's researchers instead found the troops' presence resulted in a 24% drop in opportunistic crimes, such as property crimes and vehicle break-ins. And finally, in international news, the Democratic Republic of the Congo continues facing a deadly Ebola outbreak, with 383 confirmed cases of Ebola and an estimated 62 deaths. In the neighboring country of Uganda, 16 confirmed cases and one death have been reported by the country's Ministry of Health. The outbreak has spread to the village of Rimba, making the village the 25th affected zone in the nation. Over 42,000 contacts with Ebola cases are currently under follow-up. However, ABC News reports only about 45.5% of contacts were reached within 24 hours. According to World Health Organization officials, the contact rate should increase to around 90%. Fears and mistrust are threatening efforts to stop the spread, with doctors on the ground reporting some communities don't believe in the Ebola outbreak, while others mistrust the health officials responding. Aid groups in the DRC are pushing the message that trust is the key to working with impacted communities. Those were headlines thanks to reporting from local, national, and international outlets. 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

New Jersey Immigrant Detention Center Delaney Hall has an estimated 300 immigrants partaking in labor and hunger strikes, with demonstrators outside the facility clashing with law enforcement as they continue their multi-day-long protest against the mistreatment of detainees. KCSB Omar Opiani has the story.

0: accompanied by lack of sanitation and coercion to sign deportation documents as reasons for striking. According to a report by The Intercept, allegations of retaliation against the hunger strikers have been reported. This included attacking immigrant detainees with pepper spray, batons, and punitive transferring food testimonials to other facilities. In response to the inhumane conditions reported by detainees inside the facility, protesters and demonstrators gathered outside Delaney Hall. Since then, community members and relatives of those detained have continued to gather outside the facility in support of the strike. Tensions escalated last Sunday after advocates alleged that federal officers used batons and pepper spray to clear a path for the attempted transfer of a detainee involved in organizing the hunger strike. In response to the unrest, Governor Nikki Sherrill deployed New Jersey State Police officers to take over security around the facility. The move came amid growing tensions between protesters and federal authorities, along with pressure from the Trump administration, according to New York Times. This led to mounting criticism against Governor Sherrill for the use of state troopers, leading to the escalation of clashes. According to a New York Times report, demonstrators were shoved into traffic and struck with batons during clashes with law enforcement. New York Mayor Ross Baraka announced that previously imposed restrictions, including a curfew and designated protest zones, have been lifted as of Tuesday. Afterwards, Mayor Baraka condemned ICE's handling of the situation and criticized GEO Group's lack of transparency regarding access to the facility. As the situation unfolds outside, conditions inside continue to worsen, according to Representative Frank Pallone, who described what he observed following a visit to the facility in a video posted on Facebook. He is among the many local officials who called for the closing of Delaney Hall after witnessing the conditions inside. Participants in the strike released a letter on May 22nd, asserting better conditions and calling upon New Jersey Governor Nikki Sherrill to meet with them, according to a report by the Insider NJ. Despite these requests, Governor Sherrill, as well as officials from the Department of Health, were denied access to enter the facility. Despite these recent developments, this is not the first time the facility has faced criticism for transparency and conditions within the prison. GEO Group entered into a 15-year contract with the U.S. Immigration and Customs Enforcement in 2025, which awarded the private company a $1 billion contract to house around 1,000 detainees. Details of systematic abuses carried out against hunger strikers across dozens of detention facilities have been reported, according to a 2021 report by the American Civil Liberties Union. The city of Newark has also challenged GEO Group over allegations that the company failed to secure proper permits, follow court ordinances, and inspections before opening a facility. Several elected officials, such as Senators Andy Kim and Cory Booker, have criticized the commissions at Delaney Hall and called for increased federal oversight. On Tuesday, June 2nd, Newark Mayor Ross Baraka held a press conference to address the Delaney Hall protests and current lawsuit by the state of New Jersey against GEO Group's human rights and city code ordinance violations.
1: And from the beginning, we have advocated for the immediate closure of this building, Delaney Hall, due to the GEO Group's failure to comply with code ordinances, which we believe pose a serious health and safety risk. So when DHS claims that they are working with the city, and I dare to say the state, to protect Delaney Hall and support its operations, it is completely inaccurate. It is also deeply offensive to us and to the residents of our city, with our concerns regarding Delaney Hall have only deepened, especially regarding the treatment of detainees, which remain deeply troubling and inhumane.
0: Newark Business Administrator Eric S. Pennington also spoke during the conference regarding correspondence city officials have had with detainees inside the detention center, along with testimonies from family members. Pennington reported the city has also heard from inside the facilities that detainees are being fed food with maggots and are neglecting health care to detainees, causing one individual to have a miscarriage. Despite political pressure and litigation, conditions within Delaney Hall remain concerning to civil rights organizations such as New Jersey's ACLU. Amol Sinha, the executive director of New Jersey's ACLU, issued a statement pointing out the brutal and inhumane conditions within the prison. Executive Director Sinha emphasized calls for closure of the facility by officials across all levels of government, urging the federal government to, quote, immediately address the conditions that have driven people to risk their health to be heard, end of quote. Both GEO Group and ICE have denied allegations of mistreatment at the Laney Hall. The Department of Homeland Security alleges that detainees are provided meals, medical care, and access to legal services. GEO Group has similarly maintained that its ICE detention facilities provide what it describes as high quality and culturally responsive services in humane environments. Critics have pointed out Trump administration's border czar, Tom Holman, threats of force-feeding hunger strikers while claiming that, quote, hunger strikes do not work, end of quote, on Fox News. While criticism from elected officials, family members of the detained, and civil rights groups continues, GEO Group remains the nation's highest revenue private detention contractor. We will continue to follow developments at Delaney Hall and provide updates as more information becomes available. Thank you for listening. With KCSB News, this is Omar Opiani. Stay safe.

Continuing our coverage on hunger and labor strikes in immigrant detention centers, we bring you the latest from California's Adelanto ICE Processing Center's hunger strikes, alongside others in GEO Group-owned facilities across the nation. Here's the story. Migrants held in detention centers across the nation are launching hunger strikes to protest the living conditions of the facilities they're being held in. At least four different states have seen hunger strikes in their facilities, including California, Michigan, Pennsylvania, and most notably in national news, New Jersey's Delaney Hall. In California's Adelanto Immigration and Customs Processing Center, over 20 migrants are taking part in a hunger strike at the facility. According to the LA Times, the coalition Defend Migrant Alliance of Southern California states the hunger strike began on May 18th, with strikers releasing a statement addressing the facility's corporate owner, GEO Group Incorporated, demanding the facility improve living conditions by removing mold, improving water quality, and providing medical care to detainees with chronic health conditions. Meanwhile, outside of the facility, advocacy groups are raising awareness and protesting the living conditions, with demonstrators holding a die-in at Roybal Federal Building in Los Angeles on June 3rd to bring attention to the hunger strike. According to an Instagram post by LA-based independent journalism outlet LA Taco, the demonstration had 19 human rights advocates covered in red paint and lying on the steps of the building, representing the 19 individuals who have died in ICE custody in the past year. The post features Alvaro Huerta of the Immigrant Defenders Law Center, who describes alleged backlash detainees are facing due to involvement in the strike, citing detainees are being placed in solitary confinement. Other advocacy groups in contact with detainees also assert Adelanto's personnel are retaliating against the hunger strikers. In Baldwin, Michigan's 1,800-bed North Lake Processing Center, reports of hunger and labor strikes in multiple units have begun due to poor living conditions and inadequate medical care. A May 18th press release from No Detention Centers in Michigan alleges hundreds of detainees are partaking in the strike as of late April, with demands still being unmet for better living conditions. Similarly, in Pennsylvania's largest ICE detention facility, the Moshannon Valley Processing Center has seen an active hunger strike since late April, with Spotlight PA reporting a detainee was placed in solitary confinement, then transferred out of state after encouraging others to partake in the hunger strike. Both facilities are also owned by GEO Group. Spokespeople for the corporation state the facility's operations are monitored by the Department of Homeland Security, who has denied hunger strikes are occurring in facilities at all, the LA Times reports. We'll keep you updated on this developing story. With KCSB News, this is Tatiana Jaquez.

0: SB Resiste is monitoring the streets of Santa Barbara and Goleta to keep the community aware of ICE presence around the county. KCSB's Emerson Good spoke to two representatives from the organization about their efforts.
1: In the wake of heightened immigration enforcement activity across Santa Barbara and Goleta, a grassroots organization, SB Resiste, is working to increase awareness and education in the community. Founded around a year ago following the Glasshouse raid in which over 300 people were detained across Camarillo and Carpinteria, the organization mobilizes over 100 volunteers in daily patrols, rapid response efforts, community outreach, and Know Your Rights trainings. Working in close coordination with partner organizations like the 805 Undocu Fund, Carpinteria's Confianza, Union de Barrio, and VC Defensa, SB Resiste has built a robust network dedicated not only to monitoring ICE activity, but to fostering a more connected community. Could you start off by introducing your organization and your roles?
2: We are SB Resiste. So we are a grassroots organization here in Santa Barbara and Goleta. And my role within the organization, I primarily focus on patrolling and rapid response. So I help to coordinate. We have, you know, over 100 people who help support patrolling and rapid response efforts where we are out in the neighborhoods every single day, particularly in the early morning hours when we've seen the most ICE activity, driving through vulnerable areas and different parts of the city to make sure that there isn't ICE present, or responding quickly when we hear either directly from community members or from the hotline that there might be ICE in the area. I'm involved in those efforts as well. We'll respond quickly just to identify whether ICE is there or if it's a false alarm.
3: I'm also a patroller primarily. I do some rapid response. And I think Tara covered everything else pretty well.
1: Your organization formed in response to increased immigration enforcement. What specific moment or need pushed your organizers to take action?
3: I think specifically following the Glasshouse raid, so that was June 10th, I think, of last year, happened in Camarillo and Carpinteria. I think 300-something people were taken. So we saw that and we realized that there was just, we knew that there was a need, but it just kind of spurred us into action. Been around for about a year now.
1: SB Resiste describes its work as monitoring ICE activity and protecting community members. What does that look like on a day-to-day basis?
3: I think the first thing that we like to do in the mornings is patrol, like Tara mentioned, and Tara, please interrupt me if at any point I'm missing something. But we'll do patrol in the morning, and then for the rest of the day, we'll have people basically hearing from community members and from the 805 Undocu Fund hotline if there is any reports from the community of ICE activity. And then for the rest of the day, we just do rapid response.
2: Yeah, and I'll add a huge part of our operation is outreach. So we have, you know, different pods in our organization that are working on different projects. And the outreach pod is going out to events like swap meets or different festivals, or even just walking through neighborhoods on a Saturday morning and handing out information on how the hotline works, what ICE looks like, how to identify ICE, and particularly how to know when it's not ICE or some other type of law enforcement, in order to help sort of alleviate some concerns, because people are really scared at the moment, understandably. So the more that we can educate people about exactly what to look for and what to do when they see ICE is really important, as well as like what resources are available, should they witness or be related to somebody who is kidnapped by ICE. We want to make sure that people know that there are resources available, including financial resources, legal support, and different kinds of mutual aid. Yeah, and we're involved in a lot of different projects, but I would say outreach and patrolling has been some of the larger operations. And then we're also organizing trainings regularly that we invite that are open to the public, and people can come and learn in more detail about what the organization does and how to identify ICE and what their rights are. It's really important that we educate people as to what their rights are, because while we know ICE is violating people's rights frequently, it's important that people know how and when to assert them. They don't need to open the door to their private residence or personal car or a private space if there isn't a judicial warrant, and what to say to law enforcement to understand if the arrest or the detainment is legal and above board, or to try to resist it if it's not.
1: As representatives focused on rapid response, how often are you seeing ICE presence in the area?
2: We see ICE presence in the area almost, these days it feels like every day. And Dom, you can correct me if I'm wrong there. Previously, it would feel like maybe 1 to 2 times a week there would be sightings or kidnappings. We would hear of people being taken from different parts of the city. These days, ICE is going there nationally. They're focusing heavily on jails, local jails, and kidnapping people as they're being released from the local jail. And we're seeing ICE at the Santa Barbara jail multiple times a week.
3: I think at least every other day on average, ICE is at the Santa Barbara jail, and typically they're detaining someone who's been released. Sometimes they're just there, but yeah, every other day approximately.
1: How does SB Resiste work with other organizations in the area, like the 805 UndocuFund?
2: Yeah, we collaborate a lot with lots of different organizations. So the 805 UndocuFund has set up this hotline. So that hotline number is 805-870-8855. And that hotline is a huge resource. It's where people call when they either see ICE or think they see ICE or a kidnapping or after a kidnapping has happened. And we work closely with an organization and the operators of that hotline to respond. So we're all connected through different forms of communication, and the hotline operators will let us know when they have a call. And then SB Resiste members who are here on the ground can respond rapidly and address whatever the scenario might be. We're also in touch with organizations like Carpinterias Sin Fronteras, Union del Barrio, and VC Defensa. So these are all active organizations in the area who are doing similar work, and we're all coordinating together. Particularly, we know that ICE vehicles are often coming from Camarillo, and so they're driving up the coast through Ventura County and then into Santa Barbara County, through Carpinteria into town. And so it's really important that we are all in communication, and we try our best to monitor these vehicles as they drive through these communities to know exactly what they are and if they're trying to kidnap somebody, so that we can try to prevent that kidnapping.
1: For community members who may feel concerned about ICE presence in the area but are unsure about how to get involved, what are some ways that they can support your efforts?
3: I think the easiest thing to do is to come to a training, but we try to have them once a month. And it'll be on our Instagram when we are planning another training. You can also get involved. We'll post some outreach opportunities that are more public facing onto the Instagram. You can get involved through that.
2: Yeah, we're hosting trainings all the time. And now I think we're moving towards smaller, more targeted training. So if people listening to this program are part of a department on campus, or they are part of a church community, or maybe they have an office environment that would want to learn more about our work and how to get involved, you can reach out to us, and we can, through our Instagram, and we could come to that space and give a training to that group of people directly.

0: a free music archive. Tonight's newscast was engineered by Tatiana Jaquez. Tonight's news writers and producers are Omar Opiani, Emerson Good, and Tatiana Jaquez. That's all for now from KCSB News. Thanks for tuning in. Once again, I am Tatiana Jaquez. But don't go away. Up next, we have Climate Connections, followed by Saved by the Cell.
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3: I'm Justin Afrikawala, your music librarian, and today we're getting you up to speed on a favorite subgenre of mine, slowcore. In a similar vein to shoegaze or slacker rock, slowcore is an experimental offshoot of punk rock and post-hardcore that began in the 90s. The slowcore moniker is somewhat vague but should be self-explanatory. It is characterized by slow, reverb-heavy, and noisy guitars, melancholy and often cryptic lyrics, and minimalist song structures. Take it in for a bit. Formative artists like Duster, Blue Tile Lounge, Lowercase Codeine, and Carissa's Weird fuse the post-hardcore sound of bands like Slint with the sad, down-tempo arrangements of lo-fi pioneer Elliott Smith, establishing a new, hushed brand of rock music that maintained a punk ethos. In the contemporary, artists like Sprain, Dead Harry, Bondo, April Magazine, Unrecovery, and even Alex G fall under the umbrella of slowcore developed by these formative bands. If you want to stay schooled on subgenres, keep listening to 91.9 KCSB-FM in Santa Barbara.

Hello, everyone. You are tuning in to KCSB FM in Santa Barbara. My name is Rhea, and this is Saved by the Cell, a show where I dive into recent scientific discoveries and highlight researchers' progress with them throughout the years, typically featuring the work of Santa Barbara's very own researchers. Right now, you are listening to Lonely Australian Landscape by Sven Liebeck. Our special guest for today's episode is Sidra Ahmed, a first-year PhD student of UCSB's Molecular, Cellular, and Developmental Biology Department. She is about to start conducting macrophage research within the Denise Montel Lab, with past research experience of utilizing stem cells for lung cancer treatment through the Boston Children's Hospital. We've actually had another macrophage researcher on the show, so to review, macrophages are specialized immune cells that act as the body's first line of defense. They attack

They detect, engulf, and destroy bacteria, viruses, parasites, and cellular waste through a process called phagocytosis. Sidra aims to intertwine her deep knowledge of the progression of lung cancer with the functions of macrophages. So without further ado, here is the interview.

0: Hello, would you like to introduce yourself and tell our listeners a bit about what you do?
1: Yes, my name is Sadra Ahmed. I'm a first year PhD student at UCSB. I'm in the Molecular Cell and Developmental Biology department. And right now I'm in Denise Montel's lab, just starting and figuring out what I'm going to be studying for the next 5 years.
0: Mm-hmm. That's really cool. So could you give us like an overview on like where your head is at with your most recent research topic that you're going to be pursuing and kind of an overview on what your general lab works on?
1: Yes. So generally, like my previous experience was at Boston Children's Hospital, where I studied lung stem cell transplantation before coming here, where I'm now working in Denise Montel's lab, where she studies a lot of different things. But what I'm going to be focusing on is macrophages, and specifically CAR macrophages, which is where you specifically engineer the macrophage to have a specific receptor that will attack cancer cells. So you're programming your macrophages to eat your cancer cells. So I'm using my previous experience with lung biology to make a project where I'm going to be studying lung cancer and trying to develop these macrophages within the lungs so they can treat lung adenocarcinoma, which is one of the most common forms of cancer.
0: That's really interesting. Could you give us more insight on your previous research regarding stem cells and lung cancer?
1: Yeah. So I was at Boston Children's Hospital, which is associated with Harvard, and I worked in the lab of Carla Kim, who was a wonderful mentor, like learned so much in that lab. But my main project was focusing on how we could theoretically utilize the stem cells of our lungs to treat different lung diseases. So our lungs, adult lungs, have stem cells that can create other different cell types within the lung. So the idea that I was trying to do was isolating these stem cells, growing them out as organoids, which are mini organs in a dish, mm-hmm. and then taking those organoids and transplanting them into mice models of different lung injuries. The specific injury that I was looking at was pulmonary fibrosis. So mm-hmm. could we possibly treat pulmonary fibrosis with these stem cell transplants?
0: Okay, yeah, that's super cool. How'd you get into that research topic?
1: So I did my master's degree in biomedical science, where I fell in love with research. That's kind of where I was previously on a pre-med journey. I wanted to go to medical school, but once I started my master's and got to do research for the first time, I kind of fell in love and was like, okay, this is the journey for me. But from my master's, I was living in Boston because I got my master's at Boston University. So I was just kind of looking around for any stem cell programs because I was really interested in stem cell research. And so I applied all around the city and thankfully got an opportunity to work in Carla's lab. And from there, I started as a research assistant. So I was working under a staff scientist who already had a PhD, where she was actually studying bronchopulmonary dysplasia, which is a disease in babies that's caused, like when a baby's born prematurely, they're given oxygen and actually the oxygen will damage their lungs and they get this disease. So I was actually working on studying that disease, but knew that this lab had done transplant studies and asked my PI if I could try my hand at those. And so I ended up being able to independently investigate, independently investigate, you know, both the stem cell transplant in terms of how we can use it to treat diseases, but also there's a problem of actually the efficiency of these stem cell transplants. It's kind of hard. You're asking for a lot out of the lung to like take these cells in and accept it as their own and then make new lung architecture. Mm-hmm. Your immune cell gets really angry at that and tries to attack those cells and kill those cells. So I started to really look at how we can maybe modulate our immune cells so we can increase the efficiency of these transplants and make them more meaningful in terms of disease context. So I kind of had a lot of different things that I got to do, and I learned so much in that lab, so many different skills. Got to work on some lung cancer models, which was really great, which is going to help me now in my current research. I got to help around with some like aging things and study macrophages, which is so useful now that I'm studying macrophages in cancer.
0: Yeah, it's all interwoven in a really nice way.
1: Yeah. I feel like what's so great about working in any lab is like there's what you're studying and there's what you can learn from what you're studying, and like you can really dive into so many different aspects of like the lung, and that's going to help you just not only like learn about the lung, but later on in your career, if you're studying something else, of all those things that you got to learn from that one system, you can now apply in a different way, which I think is very cool and it was very fun.
0: Mm-hmm. Yeah, for sure. What animals do you like research in lab? Because I'm assuming you're not using humans as experiments or...
1: No. I have been a part of some clinical trials, which is really cool, where that you actually take the lung stem cells out of adult patients because you can do bronchoscopies and you just like push some saline into their lungs and aspirate that back out. And that ends up being something you can grow into an organoid form. Oh, so
0: yeah.
1: I was able to grow like human lung organoids, which was very cool. But most of the studies that I did, all the transplant studies that I was working on, was all using mouse models. Okay. I did try to transplant human cells into a mouse to try to like merge the two models. But for the most part, everything that I've done is mouse work.
0: Okay, great. That sounds really cool. Find out that, like, what was your journey of realizing your interest in science as a whole, like kind of going way back in time?
1: Yeah, I honestly don't know when I first like fell in love with science. Like, I would assume it was like I always had like an affinity to it, like in elementary school and middle school, and high school is when I started to like really try to figure out like where in science I wanted to be. Like, I was really convinced about bioengineering for a little while. I thought that was very interesting. So I actually, like, I ended up getting sick towards the end of my high school. So I ended up going to community college, where I started to like try to go down like the bioengineering route, and quickly realized I do not like coding.
0: Yeah.
1: And do not really want to go down that route. And then started to think that like, oh, I actually might want to do like pre-med and become a doctor, because I love science and I love the clinical application of science and how we can help. So like, my main thing was like, I want to be able to like help people and kind of like make a difference. Mm-hmm. And so after community college, I transferred to UCLA, where I was also in the MCDB department, so molecular cell developmental biology. And then after UCLA, that's when I did my master's and started to go through the process of like taking the MCAT and like medical applications and like getting prepared for all of that. And what really ended up happening was I didn't volunteer. I was a full-time employee at Tufts Emergency Room, where I was like a clinical assistant. So I was just like helping the doctors and nurses deal with patients at the monitors, doing like glucose tests, blood draws, like very like minor things, but it was a very intense, crazy experience where I got to see like very firsthand like how terrible that system is for the doctors, for the nurses, for the patients, you know, the stress, the mistakes that can happen, the pressure, you know. The Tufts at the time was also like very understaffed.
0: Yeah.
1: And sometimes we ran out of things that were like really important for an ER. So it was like a really big experience where I was like, I don't know if I can personally take this level of stress and be like happy and content in my life. Mm-hmm. But I was like, I love science so much. And I got to do research in my master's that I fell in love with, where I was studying Ehlers-Danlos syndrome, which is a connective tissue disease. And I was just like falling in love with that, and then falling in love with like the scientific atmosphere in Boston, which is like one of the best cities to do science, because you're surrounded by like 50 colleges all in this like tight space. So there's just so many exciting things that are happening. And so from there, I just started like applying to research jobs. And then once I got into it, I was like, you know, I should probably get my PhD if I want to continue down this career path. Because as great as the master's is, like it does at a certain point hit a cap, you know, if you want to continue to do research.
0: So how have you found like going into a PhD program more rewarding? How has like that cap been lifted?
1: I mean, I think like my experience at Boston Children's was like a huge learning curve. It was like, my master's was also independent research, but I think that was my first real experience with independent research. And independent research is so easy to get lost in, because you kind of get really excited about your project and then you see all these different questions that you can answer. And it's hard to focus on like what you need to do to achieve like a real answer to one question.
0: Yeah.
1: And I think like the PhD has helped me learn how to do that and gain the confidence to learn how to like focus in and figure out what you need to do to accomplish the overall goal of like publishing a paper and publishing a full study versus like getting really excited about all these different things and kind of going down too many different routes and overextending yourself in a way where you can't fully answer the questions because you're looking at too many questions. Mm-hmm. I think like science is so interestingly like minute details matter so much about so many different organ systems, and it's just so easy to like get lost in that whole process mm-hmm. and spend too much time somewhere that you don't need to be spending too much time.
0: Mm-hmm. Yeah, that makes a lot of sense, having to be ready to be like truly self-directed and like streamlined, focused, and have concentrated attention. That's something I definitely struggle with in day-to-day life. So that's yeah. great that you're even like building those skills too. Totally. I was wondering more broadly, what are some of your hobbies and interests outside of being a scientist that assist with strengthening your creativity within research?
1: I love to read. That's like one thing. I feel like reading is always like a good exercise of just like creativity and just opening your mind and finding information from multiple different sources, which is so important in science. Mm-hmm. And I also love video games. I think... Thanks. You know, I'm a huge video game fan. I think solving puzzles in video games actually helps me like develop my scientific thinking in a way. Yeah. You know, like it's different, like different ways to use like the same type of muscle, right? Of like mm-hmm. like problem solving can mm-hmm. actually help in ways that you don't even realize later yeah. on. But also video games are also great stress relief from science, because you know sometimes science doesn't go the way that you want it to go and it can be really disappointing.
0: Yeah, for sure. What's like your favorite book and your favorite video game right now?
1: Favorite book, I do love The Gene by Sid Arthur. Like that is a very like, you know, science-based mm-hmm. it's like talking about basically the origin of genetics and understanding genetics, and it puts it in the larger context of life and other things. It's like kind of a very interesting novel. It's a bit yeah. of an older one. And then video games, I am obsessed with The Witcher 3. It is a like medieval times game where you're basically playing like a monster hunter.
0: Yeah.
1: But it has very like deep stories and a really cool open world with really interesting characters and weird things that I've never seen before in a video game.
0: Yeah.
1: That I just enjoyed so much.
0: That's really cool. I'll look into it. So it's like a story mode game?
1: Yeah, it's like a open world game where you're basically just like going through this entire crazy medieval world where there's magic and witches and mm-hmm. monsters and different realms. It's very cool, but you get to play this character that is like this kind of grump of a man that has like the sweetest soul inside too. It's a funny journey. I yeah. think like those types of games, when they have those types of characters that have so much depth and that you can actually like really connect to in different ways is like very fun. I've never played a game like that. I would highly recommend it. There's vampires, there's princesses, there's so many different things. There's fairy tales, it's all over the place, it's wild.
0: Mm-hmm. Yeah, do you like integrating like fantastical elements with like how you perceive science as well?
1: Yeah, I feel like science is like so fantastical, you know what I mean? Like mm-hmm. every time I learn how a cellular process happens and how detailed it is and how yeah. many things are involved in it, you're like, this is magic. This is yeah. crazy. Like, how did this ever come to be a reality? Mm-hmm. And we're just talking about a single cell, not even like the complication of the entire organ and the entire body working together to do what it does. And that's just talking about the human body. If you talk about like all of science, like astronomy and like all the different things out there, it really is like a fantastical fairy, fairy world if you like really think about it. Cause it's mind-boggling.
0: Yeah, because it's like we use science to explain what is already unknown in the world. And people are like, oh, well, there's no scientific evidence on this, so that can't be true. But it's like, no, you have to create that scientific evidence. Yeah. It doesn't go like the other way around. Yeah.
1: No, it's like our way of trying to explain all these phenomenons mm-hmm. with like, tests and reason, and like even then we're wrong a lot of the time, you know. Mm-hmm. We believe something for like 20 years, come to find out we were totally wrong about it.
0: Yeah,
1: because that's how like complicated and cool it all is. Like if you're just like open to learning and being wrong and like discovering new things, like that's what makes the best scientists.
0: Mm-hmm. And something I think about frequently is how, like, for example, like radioactivity, you can't even physically see that, you can just feel the impacts of it. For someone to have to prove that, that takes so much will and courage, and everyone must think you're like crazy for that, but it does exist.
1: Yeah, I don't know how like the founding scientists and founding people of all things were able to do what they were able to do that led us here, because everything is like a buildup of all of that really crazy work that took so much innovation to figure out how to even like make a microscope or how to do like all these things that we now can do so easily. Mm-hmm. Like single cell RNA sequencing is like the newest, like a thing that's come up in the past few years, where it's like you can now take a lung and figure out exactly what every single cell in that lung is expressing in RNA form. And that is like mind-blowing.
0: Yeah,
1: it is so cool. Uh-huh. And now it's gotten to the point where it's like, not only can you do that, but you can spatially map it in the lung, so you can see like in 3D like what is going on all over the place. And obviously this can be done anywhere, not just the lung. I just always think the lung.
0: Yeah, no, that's like beautiful. Kind of related to just these concepts, what is your favorite science-related misconception?
1: Ooh, I don't know if I have like a general one. Mm-hmm. But I do like just generally find it funny when people believe that like they know something like so fully and so well. Mm-hmm. You know, when like I don't think anyone really knows everything.
0: Yeah.
1: Obviously there are dedicated scientists that know things very well, but like I said, I feel like the best scientists admit like this is what we think. Mm-hmm. But it's not like anything is 1,000% like we know the full story.
0: Yeah.
1: So we're always trying to learn. So I just feel like when people in science think that they know everything, or they think that they have the answers for everything, I'm like, you can't.
0: Yeah.
1: Like that's the misconception, that like scientists know everything and like have the answers for everything. It's like, no, we're trying to figure it out as best as we can.
0: Yeah, we like as human beings, first of all, like have such a limited scope of perception, and we're always gonna find ways around it. Imagine how many like animals could probably see things that we don't even see going on, you know? Like we don't even know to look into those things. And so, yeah, I completely agree with that. And that kind of goes along with, you know, like the Dunning-Kruger effect in psychology.
1: That one.
0: So there's like a curve. I kind of apply this curve to like everything I do, even if it's probably not applicable, but like usually people with a lower amount of knowledge or understanding of a topic have much higher confidence in knowing it. And then as you like get further into your knowledge, your confidence starts to go crazy down. And at the very bottom, you're like, I know nothing about this. When you technically know more than others, but you genuinely feel that way. And then the latter end of it is just your confidence slowly going back up as your like knowledge grows. But that peak, it's called like the peak of like Mount Stupidity, where you really think you know everything, but then it goes down. Yeah. Even as you're going up at a constant rate, you don't really hit that same peak that you do when you have like lower amounts of knowledge.
1: That is such a beautiful way to like explain my journey, honestly, with science. Like I totally like went through that. I feel like everyone goes through that. I feel like when you're young, like the starting undergrad, sometimes it's easy to think I know everything, and then come to like a point where you're just like, wait, I know nothing.
0: Yeah.
1: Even though you're learning more. And like I think I'm like finally on that curve coming back to like, okay, I do know nothing, but I also do know things that help me like figure things out. So it's like trying to find that balance to gain the confidence back that like, no, yes, this is very complicated and I don't know everything about it, but I can use the tools that I have to the best of my ability to use my knowledge to gain more knowledge.
0: Yeah, and learning is like all about being willing to have like discomfort. Like no one learns through like being like, oh yeah, I'm comfortable in knowing everything. Also kind of related to just other people's opinions of science, what is your view on the scientific world today and how new research is perceived by the public?
1: I feel like we're kind of living in a time where like science is, you know, is being like hated on, and very, very much so. Like people aren't believing science, and you know, people that have been around and experts that have been around forever are starting to lose validity because of, you know, certain things going on in the world. And I think it's been like a weird time for science, definitely, in terms of, you know, losing funding and everything that's going on. It's been a little scary, but it feels like what is so wonderful about the scientific community that I've been able to be a part of is its like tight-knitness, you know, like professors from all over the country know each other. Science is a tight-knit community. Mm-hmm. At least the people within the scientific community like still respect each other and still like understand each other. And I feel like that has always been like the place. Like conferences are amazing, and getting to like interact with all these different scientists and build that community of, yes, doing the work that maybe won't be believed, but at least like within the scientific community of the people that understand the things that you're studying, at least it's believed in that sense. And you can still progress your research. Even if the general public doesn't agree with you, hopefully one day they will. Mm-hmm. Or one day you have enough evidence to convince them that this is true and this is important. But yeah. Until then, like, you keep doing what you do with like the community around you that's supporting your work, and just like hope for the best.
0: Yeah, for sure. It's really good to still stay motivated through all of that. And there are like scientific communicators who really do care about bringing this to the general public. Even just a few days ago, the whole like National Science Foundation board, like everyone got fired, even though the point of it for the past 76 years was for the terms to like be staggered with like 6-year terms for each scientist on that board. And there's just so many like ethical standards with it, and it's just kind of crazy that it could all just be eliminated with no direct reason, but everyone knows it's because science is intimidating to those yeah. who want to do unethical practices.
1: Definitely. I mean, it's like those are some of the most respected scientists that were on that board, and mm-hmm. it's like crazy to think that they lost their jobs. It's like, then who is able to judge our science if not them? I don't know. Yeah. Like, yeah. we do always need to have, like, there's a reason why there's a peer review system in mm-hmm. science. It's like, you need to be able to be evaluated by your colleagues that know as much or more about these things so you can figure out. Because you can have an experiment with a certain result that can be interpreted in many different ways. And like, you need to be able to have the scientific community like support the conclusions that you're making and the things that you're trying to state, because these are things that are used to like treat patients or to further science or to do things that are really important. So mm-hmm. it's important that it's reviewed by a community of people that know what they're talking about.
0: Yeah.
2: Once again, that was Sidra Ahmed of UCSB's Molecular, Cellular, and Developmental Biology Department. You can keep track of her research on the Denise Montell Lab website. 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
3: 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Our transmitter is located on the mountain named Sinek by the Chumash in the Santa Ynez Mountains. The transmitter site, also known as Broadcast Peak, is at an elevation of 1,228 meters above sea level, or 4,028 feet. 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

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You're tuned into Tears of Joy, a show bringing you a break from the exhausting cheerfulness of Santa Barbara and just playing some melancholic music for your enjoyment. I'm your host, DJ Turnip. Today's gonna be a nice mix of, I guess, exciting and sad. I've got some music that I feel reflects the feelings of the end of the school year as we wrap up here at UCSB. I'm currently a second year here, but as I wrap up all my classes and project and work and stuff, I realize that there's a lot of goodbyes to be said. People are graduating and moving or whatever it may be, but definitely sort of had me in a sentimental mood. So I've put together this playlist today so you can indulge in some end of year sentimentalism for the hour. You just heard Post Prom Disorder by Ida, a phenomenal 90s band from New York. Next up, we've got some more of them. Here is Slow Dance.

Welcome back to 91.9 KCSB FM in Santa Barbara. This is Tears of Joy, and I'm your host, DJ Turnip. You just heard Wedding Song Number 2 by Ariel M., one of David Pajo's projects. I've kind of talked already about him a lot on the show before, so I'm not going to go too deep into it, but he's such a great artist, and he's really got one of the coolest careers I've ever really read up on, so I definitely recommend checking more of him out. Before that was Thank You and Slow Dance, both by Ida. As you can tell, I've been very obsessed with slowcore and kind of minimalist 90s indie as of late. I've been playing a whole bunch of it on the show. But yeah, I think it fits really well with the themes that I've been diving into lately. So yeah, I hope you guys are enjoying it. And coming up, we'll slightly pick up the sound a little bit. Next up is going to be Trains in the Distance at Night by Strictly Ballroom.

Welcome back to 91.9 KCSB FM in Santa Barbara. This is Tears of Joy, and I'm your host, DJ Turnip. You just heard Dizzy by Stella. A wonderful modern-day emo band from Eugene, Oregon. They've only got like 5 songs released on Spotify, but they are all wonderful. Before that was Escape

Plan Number 4 and Trains in the Distance at Night, both by Strictly Ballroom, a band that was born out of a college radio station. Two of the members had met as DJs at KXLU in LA. Super cool band, active in the mid and late 90s, as are most of the bands that I'm playing on here today. But yeah, I'm going to keep it pretty brief because I've got a little bit more music that I want to fit into this last 20 minutes. So yeah, next up is going to be Left Behind by Bedhead.

Welcome back to 91.9 KCSB FM in Santa Barbara. This is Tears of Joy, and I'm your host, DJ Turnip. You just heard Deep Green by C Clamp, a three-piece Chicago band, also from the mid and late 90s. Before that was Showbud by Acetone, a 90s Highland Park band. And before that was Left Behind by Bedhead, another band from the 90s, this one from Texas. Something about 90s music has got such a nostalgic, melancholic sound to it. It was such a formative era for emo and slowcore and indie and all those scenes. Yeah, if you're just tuning in, today's show has loosely been based on the end of school year vibe present here on campus right now. Things have all felt super bittersweet lately, I think, and I'm not even graduating yet, so I can't even imagine what it's like for the people who are about to graduate or leave. A lot of slowcore and emo's totally got that sort of vibe to it. Sort of like it can almost be a cheerful song, but there's just some sort of underlying melancholy in the sound underneath it. But yeah, we are reaching the end of the hour here. I hope you all enjoyed the music. Congratulations if you are graduating. I've got one last song for you all. Here is Mem Drive by Should. Enjoy.

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4: No means no. 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
6: Hi, this is KCSB's Hayden Stengler with your politics news brief. Let's get started. In local news, as a result of Trump's, quote, one big beautiful bill, end quote, or also known as HR1, that goes into effect this year, Medi-Cal in Santa Barbara will be impacted. This could leave an estimated 4,500 people to no longer be eligible for Medi-Cal, according to The Independent. Medicare is part of the Affordable Care Act and has been providing health care for over 15 years. Now, under HR1, many beneficiaries will now longer qualify for Medi-Cal due to not meeting the imposed work requirements or other new eligibility standards. This means the County of Santa Barbara will most likely have to reactivate its Indigent Care Program, which costs over $11.4 million a year. In national news, Texas Attorney General Ken Paxton has defeated Senator John Cornyn for the Republican Senate nomination, according to NBC News projection. Trump endorsed Paxton late last week, leading to Paxton's win over Cornyn, who has held the Senate seat since 2003. In his victory speech, Paxton thanked Trump, saying, quote, "When everyone in Washington told him to abandon me and abandon people in Texas, he didn't. Instead, he gave his full endorsement. President Trump is the leader of our party, and his endorsement is the most powerful force in politics," end quote. He added, saying, quote, "Tonight, we just sent a Texas-sized message to Washington," end quote.
4: In international news, on Wednesday, the U.S. carried out new defense strikes on Iran, according to AP News. This follows President Trump commenting, Iran is, quote, negotiating on fumes, end quote, and that he will not be rushed into a deal to end the conflict. According to U.S. officials speaking anonymously, U.S. Central Command forces intercepted and destroyed four Iranian one-way attack drones that were considered a threat near the Strait of Hormuz. The officials also stated that the U.S. military targeted an Iranian ground control station in Bandar Abbas that was preparing to launch a fifth drone. Thank you so much for listening. This is Hayden Stanger with KCSB News.
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0: Hello and good evening. 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I'm your host, DJ Nemesis, and I'm accompanied by my co-host,
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1: Sonic Synesthesia is a radio show in which we focus on different people, subgenres, and themes within the electronic music scene. And for this week, we decided to focus on creating a study playlist, which can also double as a spring cleaning playlist if you don't have to worry about finals. 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Our next song is going to be Cover Face by Jack Zebra, and we hope you enjoy it.

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0: listen to what I'm saying. You know in your heart I'm right in the grand scheme of things.
1: What is better, to be born good or to overcome your evil nature through great effort?

0: Hello and good evening. This is KCSBFM in Santa Barbara. I'm your host, DJ Nemesis, and I'm accompanied by my co-host,
1: DJ Hypnos. And what you just listened to was Dragonborn by DJ Megan 23, and before that was So Sad This Day by Yoyi, and before that was a song by Isel Eves, and before that was Crush by Shushu and Viva Suprada, and before that was Actor by User 116 and Scarlet Choir.
0: All right, and you're listening to Sonic Synesthesia. This is a show where we focus on different subgenres, people, and themes within the electronic music scene. And for this week, we decided to focus on creating a study playlist, which can also double as a spring cleaning playlist if you don't have to worry about finals. This playlist is more on the eclectic side, but it does favor tracks on the electronic side because this is an electronic show after all. And this little segment that you heard before was primarily focused on the Chinese underground scene. I listened to a lot of the songs from each artist that was on this playlist, and all of them have insanely produced tracks and insane beat selections. A lot of them combine soft and delicate backtracks with electronic and hip-hop based elements to create this unique sound that I think is just different from what every other underground scene is doing right now. And I think out of all of them, Jack Zebra is definitely my favorite because he does this really well. He has an insanely long discography. I kept scrolling throughout his entire Spotify page and it just wouldn't stop. There was like, and each album is about, I don't know, like 30 tracks long, and he has like 5 albums out. And I can't imagine how many unreleased songs he has on SoundCloud. Probably extensive as well, and all probably good as well. I did see him live with DJ Nemesis over here in Los Angeles and Silver Lake specifically. We were both front row. It was a very intimate setting. It was kind of like it was a nightclub for sure. Some people knew his songs word for word. Neither of us did, but we just enjoyed hearing these amazing songs live. Next up, I really enjoyed Crush by Shushu and VB Suprada. They sampled Bad Boys by Red Velvet, and it took me so long to find this out. At first, I thought the song was slightly familiar. Like, I knew I heard the song before. I didn't know from where. But then I realized it was too familiar. I needed to find out where it was from. I knew it was from a K-pop group, but I didn't know which group specifically. So I went through the discographies of Twice. I went through New Jeans, I went through Les Seraphim, I think that's how you say it, and then finally Red Velvet, and that's when I came across Bad Boys by Red Velvet, which I'd heard previously, and that's how I discovered that Shushu had sampled Bad Boys by Red Velvet. And I also included DJ Megan 23 in this segment because I feel like a lot of her songs also follow the same kind of format as these Chinese underground artists. She also has a really extensive discography, and I also saw her live at the Always and Forever Festival in LA. At the time, I hadn't really listened to a lot of her songs when I went, but her performance really put me on to a lot of good tracks by her. I also definitely started to listen to her more after that performance, and everyone was so hyped for her set, so I think that was also nice to see. All right, next up we have July December by Racecourse.

pain occurs not in the leg. It's a point. I can't stop seeing the flame. I really like the idea that you're haunting me. It doesn't seem a stunning to you.

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1: And what you're listening to this evening is our show called Sonic Synesthesia. This is a show where we focus on different themes, subgenres, and people in the electronic music scene. And for this week, we decided to just create like a little study playlist or a little spring cleaning playlist if you don't have to worry about finals this upcoming week. And it's going to be, it's more of an eclectic playlist, but it definitely is more on the electronic side as this is an electronic radio show.
0: And what you just heard was Forever by Shlomo. This was kind of like a melodic breakdown. And it blends a lot of like that kind of... It blends some elements of both rock and electronic. You can hear it throughout. What I liked most about it was how like the instrumentals and the vocals kind of bleed together throughout the song, becoming kind of muddy. And the album as a whole, the Repulsor Project, contains a lot of like distinct songs from one another, but manages to meticulously blend like these different subgenres together. And you can hear electronic influences not just on this track but throughout the album, like a lot of witch house like influences. And then you have those rock influences where you take like traditional like instruments like piano, guitar, drums and manipulate it in post-production. And then before that was Snow by Elizabeth, and I really liked how dreamlike and hazy this one felt. I was looking at Elizabeth's discography and, you know, there hasn't been any recent releases from the artist. Like, this current track I played is from 2021. The most recent track of theirs is 2023. So I just thought that was interesting, you know, along with the impressive production that felt like really dreamlike and immersive. And it's perfect to get lost in while you're cleaning or studying.
1: All right, and then before that, you heard Tattoo by Rada, and then Do It So Right by CC Natalie. And I think these two artists are of the same electronic category. Both are women in the electronic scene who I believe have influenced the genre for the better. And it's kind of a little follow-up on CC Natalie, because we did talk about her on the show before and how she has like this immense potential for growth. And now that she's opening for Pink Panthers on tour this year, I think like we can say for sure that her growth from, I don't know, a couple months ago to now has just been insane. She's and I can't wait to see what she does with this. I think both of these artists just have this kind of like vibey, catchy feel kind of, I don't know how else to describe it besides that. And it's also good to, you know, get lost in when you're either studying or when you're cleaning as well. And then before that was Racecourse, the song July December by Racecourse. And I think Racecourse is more of an indie band. As I said, this playlist was going to be more eclectic, and I think this song in particular brings in those elements. Racecourse definitely has a lot of softer soundscapes, and it incorporates a lot of softer, aloof vocals. And it's something to listen to if you're immensely stressed and you need something to soothe you over. I think Racecourse definitely has the music for that. All right. And then next up we have Moments We Miss by User2222.

0: Hello, this is KCS BFM in Santa Barbara. I'm your host, DJ Nemesis, and I'm accompanied by my co-host,
1: DJ Hypnos.
0: And what you're listening to this evening is our radio show called Sonic Synesthesia. This is a show where we focus on different subgenres, themes, and people within the electronic music scene. And for this week, we decided to create a little study playlist or a spring cleaning playlist if you don't have to worry about finals. It's just something to put on if you are, you know, stressed and need something to relieve that.
1: And what you just heard was Scared by Laverne, and before that was Rom-Com by Mavie, and before that was Prey by Touching Ace. And we just wanted to say thank you for listening to this week's show. As always, we enjoyed researching and learning more about this scene and songs that we love from them. And tune in next week, Thursday at 7 p.m. if you want to continue learning about everything electronic.

0: los indocumentados tienen derecho a una audiencia judicial y no pueden ser deportados sumariamente. 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
1: 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The trash may smell unpleasant. 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

Good evening and welcome back to KCSB-FM in Santa Barbara. I'm Sophie, your host, and you are listening to Subtransmission Line, where we talk about everything electronic for another hour. So today I kind of wanted to play some fun, kind of quirky electronic music, maybe blending lines between alternative and alternative genres of electronic. Maybe a little bit of trip hop. I don't know. We'll get into it. So we're starting off the night with Un Soir Un Chien by La Tita Sadie off the album The Trip. Enjoy. Avec tes chevilles entravées.

Good evening and welcome back to KCSB-FM in Santa Barbara. I'm Sophie and you are listening to Subtransmission Line, where we talk about all sorts of alternative and experimental electronic music. Today I kind of wanted to focus on some kind of jazzy, quirky, electronic music, you know, very alternative. And so I started off with some kind of, I'd say, slower songs, maybe jazzier songs, these just beautiful vocals. Last song we heard was January Sweetheart by Samba Jean-Baptiste and Rocky Road. This is a new song, just came out in May 2022, so like a week ago. And before that, we heard America's Boy by Broadcast, Jukebox Heart by Locust, and Aswah Anshian by Laetitia Sadie. And Laetitia Sadie is the lead vocalist for Stereolab. She's most prominently known for that, but also I've been really getting into her solo stuff recently, and it's also incredible. And kind of the first three songs I played are much older variations of this kind of jazzy, alternative, electronic rock, but I wanted to kind of end it with a song by Samba Jean-Baptiste and Rocky Road, because this is a very new song, but it does have this very same kind of calming, melodic vibe to it that the other ones have. And, you know, I always love talking about contemporary music and their kind of older influences. Obviously, none of this music is super old, but, you know, coming out with the other songs came out within the last like 20 to 30 years versus something that came out like a week ago, and you can kind of see how impactful this type of music is to this day. Anyways, we're gonna kind of continue on with this theme of very jazzy alternative electronic music, but I kind of want to get into some more funky stuff, maybe some more quirky sounding music. So we're gonna listen to Sunkissed by guitar Michael Luckner. Enjoy.

spirituality is well known. When the revolution takes place, I'll be late and I'll be shot as a traitor.

Good evening and welcome back to KCSB-FM in Santa Barbara. I'm Sophie, your host, and you are listening to Subtransmission Line, where we talk about everything electronica. Today we're particularly focusing on more alternative electronica subgenres. I've been really into this kind of jazzy, quirky, alternative rock electronic music today, and we kind of heard some more of that. We're kind of getting into some more, I'm really defining it as quirky alternative electronic music, but I think part of the reason that's making me say that is because I think all of the artists we've heard have had these kind of very interesting voices. I mean, the last song you heard was Traitor by the Sugar Cubes, which is Bjork's band from the 80s and 90s, so she definitely has a very distinct and unique voice to her, which kind of creates these beautiful and interesting songs, and there's always kind of a bit of humor to them, which brings us to the song we heard before that, which is Beef Jerky by Chibo Motto. This is one of my favorite of their songs. I mean, they use the sample of Vivre Pour Vivre from that was made by Francis Lay, which is from the film Vivre Pour Vivre, and this song is just like this beautiful piano, and it's like played in the background of their song about their like horse. And it's kind of these like very humorous lyrics, and they have these kind of video game sound effects that are competing with the piano in it. It's just such an interesting song. I love it. And then before that, we heard Tea Party by Yes Mama Okay. And then finally, the first song you heard was Sunkissed by guitar Michael Luckner. All amazing songs. And then we're going to kind of get into more of this theme, but the next few songs I think have way more of an electronic focus than before. Before there was a lot of electronic elements in these songs playing, but they're definitely more alternative. The next few songs are, I'd say, mostly electronic, and they're like a little bit more upbeat, and I'm also kind of focusing on much newer artists. The first song up is La Nuit by Robots in Disguise. This is an older song, and by older I mean from 2006, only 20 years old, but after that, there's kind of going to be some more very current releases, which we'll get into. But yeah, I wanted to start it off with La Nuit, which I think is a super fun, upbeat song. So let's get into it.

Good evening and welcome back to KCSBFM in Santa Barbara. I'm Sophie, your host, and you are listening to Subtransmission Line, where we talk about all sorts of alternative and experimental electronic music. So today we've been kind of focusing on some fun, jazzy, alternative electronic music, and I wanted to end the night off with a bunch of really new releases, considering I feel like most of the stuff we've played today has been a lot older. A lot of stuff from like the 90s and early 2000s, which is a little bit different for this show because usually we mostly focus on just very contemporary electronic music. So I played the last three things that I played have been from projects that were just recently released within, you know, within the last few weeks or months, and from some of my favorite artists. We had Without You by Salem off the new album Red Dragon, which was released 2 weeks ago, and then before that, we had Under My Bed by Operelli, which is off the EP that she released in March, so still pretty recent. And then before that was Coil by Ear, which is released off their new album Rum Springa, which was released like last week. This is honestly probably my favorite album right now. I mean, I'm a really big fan of Ear, but I think that this might be my favorite of their projects so far, and I think that this is arguably one of the best projects that's released right now. I mean, it's so incredible. I saw them perform at Don Quixote in March and they played Coil there, and I was so stoked for it to get released because it was just such an incredible performance, and I'm so glad that it's finally streaming, and I'm glad I got the opportunity to play it for you guys because it's just so good. And then before that we heard Dog by Ideas for Conversations. This is also a kind of newer album. It was released in February. And then finally, the first song we played was La Nuit by Robots in Disguise, which is not a new song at all. It's actually from 2006, but still I think matched the kind of sonic vibe of these songs. Anyways, thank you guys so much for joining me. That's our show tonight. We have one more song, which I'll get into in a second, but I hope everyone's doing good with finals and everything. Everyone's well prepared for next week, and I hope everyone has a great summer. And if everyone's still here, please join me next week, 8 p.m. as always on Thursdays, to hear more electronic music. Anyways, here is our last song of the night, which is Do Good For Me by Ella Wolseley. Enjoy.

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Thank you for tuning in to Diary Entries with me, Arna, where we focus on the softer, more emotional side of music. I hope everyone is having a beautiful Thursday night. I'm always excited to be here in the studio with you. If you're new here, each episode of Diary Entries is built around an emotional theme, something that ties all the songs together. Tonight's theme is ending, memories, and moments that kind of feel bigger once they're already behind you. Since this is actually my last show of the quarter, I've been thinking a lot about how quickly time moves and how you never realize you're in the middle of something you'll miss until it's already becoming a memory. So tonight's set is full of songs that kind of sit in that feeling. We're gonna start off tonight with the song To Be Fair by You'll Never Get to Heaven. Stay tuned for more of Diary Entries on KCSBFM. I'll be here with you for the next hour. 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

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You're listening to Diary Entries, a program focusing on the softer, more emotional side of music. You just heard Rushes of Pure Spring by the Ladybug Transistor from the 1997 album Beverly Attenil. I really love the lyrics on that one. It kind of feels like trying to preserve a small memory because the song isn't about like a big life-changing event, but it's just about spending a day with someone, talking, and taking the train home afterwards, still thinking about it. And there are some lines in it like, "It's a scene I won't forget," that sort of turn that ordinary afternoon into something permanent and something that you kind of just want to remember. And before that was August Again by Ida from their 1996 album, I Know About You. This is one of my favorite songs about moving on. There's a line, "Memory's heavy when you have to write." And I really like that line. I remembered that one. And the whole song just sort of feels like moving day, standing in an empty room and deciding what gets packed away and what's going to get left behind, not just physically, but emotional baggage too. And we started off tonight's set with the song To Be Fair by You'll Never Get to Heaven from the 2017 album Images. And that song's really like resigned and acceptant, and the chorus keeps repeating the phrase, "It's okay, I'll be gone, just forget me." But the tone doesn't sound okay at all. It just feels like one of those things that people say to themselves when they're trying to convince themselves that they're ready to let go, even when they're not. And the next track I have for you is 11 by Horse Vision. Still talking about that same thread of memory and nostalgia. I hope you enjoy. Stay tuned. This is Diary Entries on KCSB-FM.

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You're listening to Diary Entries, where we sit with the softer side of music for a while. You just heard Parallel Life by the Starseeds from their 1997 album, also titled Parallel Life. I just feel like that

encounter them, like the moon and its phases. And earlier you heard 11 by Horse Vision from the 2025 album Another Life. I really like this album. Horse Vision's really cool because they mix like a folky indie sound with a lot of techno, trip-hop aspects too. Compared to a lot of the songs tonight, that one's surprisingly hopeful. It's got a lot of excitement and anticipation running through it. I really like the line, "The days, they aren't long enough." It's a nice counterpart to the rest of these songs that are about looking backwards. This one's sort of about being so happy to be where you are that you kind of wish time would slow down and you could just stay in this moment a little longer, which still fits into the themes of like nostalgia and memory tonight. Next up is "When Things Come Falling" by All Natural Lemon and Lime Flavors. Don't touch that dial. I've got plenty of soft, sad songs to play for you tonight. This is Diary Entries on KCSB FM.

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Welcome back to Diary Entries, a program focusing on the softer, more emotional, lyrical side of music. You just heard Nostalgia by Weeknd from the 2006 album La Variety. I thought that song really fit tonight's theme because it's one of the few songs about nostalgia that's not entirely sentimental. It acknowledges that looking back can be comforting, but it also reminds us that the past wasn't perfect. There's that one line, "Don't forget the bad times," which feels like a useful reminder whenever we start romanticizing old versions of our lives. And before that, you heard When the Party Ends by Saturday Looks Good to Me from 2004's Every Night. I really like how long and rambling the lyrics in that one are. Underneath all the references to parties and conversations and friends, it's really about wanting one small moment of connection to last a little longer. And I love the line, "When you hang up, everything will feel just like a dream." It feels fitting for tonight's show about memory. And the segment started off with When Things Come Falling by All Natural Lemon and Lime Flavors from Turning Into Small, released in 1998. The lyrics are simple, but sometimes those simple lyrics hit the hardest. One of the lines, "Take your time to cry," is surprisingly good advice. The song never tries to rush grief or loss, but it encourages you to just sit with it. We're almost out of time here on Diary Entries, but I've got two songs left to play for you tonight. The first song I'm going to play is Sacred Music by Trembling Blue Stars from the 2007 album The Last Holy Writer. It's a song sort of about leaving something behind to search for something else, for meaning, for beauty, for something bigger than yourself. And then after that, you'll hear the song Smokey by Red House Painters from the 2001 album Old Ramon. And I love the line in that, "Who can pretend that there's a beginning without an end?" And I feel like that's the perfect way to close out tonight's show. We've kind of been thinking about endings in here all evening. If you liked what you heard today. Oh, normally I say I'll be here every week with a new diary entry for you, but this is actually my last show of the quarter. But hopefully next quarter I'll be back in the studio playing more diary entries for you. We've got a lot of awesome music on here all day, every day, even throughout the summer, so stay tuned to 91.9 KCSB-FM in Santa Barbara. I loved hanging out with you guys for the last hour. Thanks for spending time in the quiet with me tonight. Here's Sacred Music.

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8: Hello, I am KCSBBot. I am here to tell you that the following program may be objectionable to some listeners. 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

It's Bruce Johnston from the Beach Boys, and I am a local guy, and I have to plug something. 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I've been a member since the beginning. I'm one of the founders of the advisory board. I'm so into it. Still surfing, and I love it as much as being one of the Beach Boys doing all of this incredible music that Brian Wilson wrote, and I was honored to be able to even sing it. So life is good. 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

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Shout out to the online listeners. Tonight, for the next 2 hours, we got some pretty cool stuff lined up for y'all. A bunch of new releases, some artists that I've been, that have been stuck in my heavy rotation as of late. Some names that you may have heard in the past few weeks, but we have a very interesting mix going tonight. I'm super excited to share it with y'all. And yeah, we'll get right into the music. Up first, we have Essex Honey MP3 by Blood Orange here on KCSB. Stick around.

to start. You stop with us. You stop with me. You stop with you. My love won't go out.

What is up, lovely listeners, and welcome back. You just heard Keystrokes by the American Analog Set. That is off their 2026 release, Destroy, Destroy, Destroy, which I believe is sort of a compilation record. It's 6 discs, 57 songs, so I'm assuming that that is the case with that, but it's pretty cool. I'll give it a little look-see if you feel so inclined. Before that, you heard Long Distance Lover by Locust. That is their single release from mid-May this year. If you enjoyed that track, you should also check out their 1997 release, Morning Light. More specifically, No One in the World or One Way or Another. Those are some of my favorites off that record. Before that, you had January Sweetheart by Samba Jean Baptiste and Rocky Road. That is their single release from late this May, which I am so stoked about, guys. I've talked about Samba quite a bit on the show in the last few weeks because they just had an album come out called Plus Three. That album came out in April, so it's super sick to see some new music coming from Samba already. If you enjoyed that track, you should check out just like the entirety of Plus Three. It's one of my favorite releases of the year so far. Once again, that's Plus Three by Samba Jean Baptiste. Super sick stuff. Anyways, before that, you heard Liars by the Daruti Column. That is their single release from late May as well. I know I might have mentioned this last week, but the Daruti Columns had a bit of a resurgence, in the last, I would say, like, year or two, probably because, they were featured in the soundtrack of the show The Bear, but also I've noticed a lot more Daruti Column heads around my music listening spheres and circles. They're popping up more frequently, which is pretty cool to see. So yeah, if you enjoyed that track, I would check out their 1979 release, The Return of the Daruti Column. Some of my favorite tracks off that record are Indie and Sketch for Winter. So yeah, give that a little listen. And at the top of the hour, you heard Essex Honey MP3 by Blood Orange. That is his release from late May as well. It's been such a good month for new music, guys. We've had a lot of new releases on the show in the last few weeks, so it's super sick to see the ways in which the scenes are expanding, and I'm looking forward to some of the albums that will hopefully come out of these single releases. I will keep my ears to the ground on that front. We'll let y'all know how that goes. But yeah, it's currently 10:28. We're chilling in the studio. I've been lamenting a lot on the show lately about, I guess my friendships. I don't know. I've talked in the last few weeks about, you know, expectations, interpersonally, and, I guess this week I've been thinking a lot about, like, how odd it is to carry disappointment when the other person you are, like, upset with hasn't technically done anything wrong. Something about unfair expectations, the things we project out onto other people. Sometimes I wish I could, like, predict the dialogue, like, have conversations go a very specific way. Not, like, maliciously or anything, but more so I know, like, what to expect. Like, there's no questioning. I hate guessing, like, where the conversation's gonna go. But honestly, that disappointment probably comes from me turning these things over in my head way too many times before they happen. So yeah, such is life, I guess. Speaking of turning things around, up next we have Upside Down by Feeble Little Horse here on KCSB. Stick around.

What is up, lovely listeners, and welcome back. You just heard Charter Spec by They Are Gutting a Body of Water and Horse Jumper of Love. That is their single release from mid-May. Super dope collaboration, by the way. I love Tagabao. Talked about them before on the show. I'm so excited to see a new single release from them. Their last release was in 2025. That was the album Lotto. So if you enjoyed that track, you should check out Sour Diesel off that record. That's one of my favorites. And Horse Jumper of Love has a lot of super sick instrumental tracks that I'm really into. So if you enjoyed that track, you should check out Sun Poisoning and their 2017 self-titled release, Horse Jumper of Love, as well. But yeah, before that, we had Everything I Want by Goshawk. That is off their 2026 release, Leaves to the Sun. If you enjoyed that track, you should check out Heat Lightning and What Do You Dream About. Those are some of my favorites off that release. Before that, we had Asleep by Love Spirals Downwards. It is off their 2023 release, Flux Deluxe Edition. Before that, we had Dust in the Wind by Channel Beads. That is off their, or that's their single release, my apologies, from May of this year. And at the top of the set, you heard Upside Down by Feeble Little Horse. That is off their 2026 release, Bitknot. Super dope record. It's only 25 minutes, so the next time you have a short commute, I highly recommend throwing it on. It's a very cohesive record. I love, and I've done this PSA before, but I feel like we don't sit with records and listen to them from start to finish anymore. I'm guilty of this as well. I love making a good playlist and hitting shuffle, but there's something, I don't know, there's just something really interesting about the experience of listening to a record from start to finish in the order that the artist intended for it to be listened to. So yeah, that's a cool short one you can peruse if you feel so inclined. But yeah, I gave a lot of wonderful recommendations tonight, and you may be driving or otherwise preoccupied, and you're like, Nyla, how am I supposed to remember all of these titles and all of these artists? Do not fret, lovely listener. You can check out kcsb.org, and there's a two-week archive of this show and every other show on the schedule. So you can rewind to about 10:45 p.m. and write down, or, I don't know, just take down those recommendations. But yeah, if you want just the playlist for tonight, you're like, Nyla, I just want the songs you played. Forget about the rest of the suggestions. That is also available at kcsb.org and all the other playlists I've made for the last four-ish 5 years. But yeah, what's going on in Nyla's world? I mean, I've been on a crazy... Okay, this is I've been on a crazy baked potato wave lately, guys. I have this bad habit of like getting stuck on like four foods that I like, or like four meals that I like rotate for a few weeks or months or until I get tired of it, and then they get put to rest, dormant, and four new or however many new foods come into my rotation. And baked potatoes have been dormant for at least a year and a half, but they are making a comeback. And yeah, I don't know, I have baked potatoes on the mind because that's what's going on for me after this show. My only complaint is that it's gonna take at least a solid hour to get that taken care of. But I've also just been like, I don't know, intrigued by the like reckless abandon in which I prepare these baked potatoes. Like, I don't make a bigger mess in the kitchen doing anything else. Like, it's such a simple thing. You put holes in the potato and then you cook said potato. It's not like rocket science, but somehow the kitchen is a disaster and there's potato juice everywhere because I'm
forcefully putting these holes through this potato. And I'm like, this should not be this difficult. Like, I'm spending a lot of my time, I've spent a lot of time the last few weeks worried about potatoes and how long it's going to take to cook them and prepare them and why I am fixated on them right now. Who knows? Anyways, I hope you enjoyed whatever that was. We're going to get right back into the music. Up next, we have Summer's Gone by an April March here on KCSB. Stay tuned. Please.

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2: 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Much love, brother. 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
4: 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The trash may smell unpleasant. 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

The following program contains material that some listeners may find objectionable. If you are offended by strong language or frank discussion, please tune out now and rejoin us in an hour. 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

Hello, hello, hello, and welcome back. You just heard The Springtime Reminds Me Of... by Touch Girl Apple Blossom. That is off their 2026 release, Graceful. If you enjoyed that track, you should also check out Moon Was Gone and Back and Forth. Those are some of my favorites off that release. Before that, you heard Adrift in a Metaphor by Echo Drone. That is off their 2010 release, The Sun Rose in a Different Place. If you enjoyed that track, you should check out Seeing the Forest for the Trees and Gravity. Those are some of my favorites off that release. Before that, Rock a Stone by Kurt Vile off his new 2026 release, Philadelphia's Been Good to Me. Guys, I'm so excited about this record. You have no idea. I know I mentioned, because this record came out like very recently, like end of May, like the day, I believe last Thursday, honestly, the day I had my last show. And I had only like skimmed through the record at that point. I played one of the tracks that I liked. But after sitting with this record for a week and really digesting it and mulling it over and walking around in the wee late night hours of Santa Barbara listening to this album, it has jumped up to be one of my favorite Kurt Vile releases, like, period. My favorite album of his, I've mentioned to you guys before, is the 2013 release, Waking on a Pretty Days. And I, dare I say, this is some of my favorite work of his since then. And I have a lot of love for the records that come between, but this is a solid release. So if you enjoyed that track, I would honestly check out the whole record. It's phenomenal. But more specifically, You Don't Know Because It's My Life, Every Time I Look at You, and Avalanches of Snow are some of my favorites off that release. Shout out Kurt Vile. I need to keep an eye on the tour schedule for my own personal reasons. No, nothing to do with this at all. But if I do go, I will tell you guys all about it. Anyways, before that, you heard You Retreat in Time and Space by Boards of Canada. That is off their 2026 release, Inferno. A lot of new releases, guys. I've been telling you, May has been good to us. This year has been good to us. There's been a lot of solid stuff coming out of the various scenes. But yeah, anyways, at the top of the set, you heard Summer's Gone by An April March. And that is off their, we're jumping back a little bit, 1996 release, Adagio. If you enjoyed that track, you should check out My Reverie I Can Feel and Of Leaves and Sweetness. Those are some of my favorites off that release. A lot of recommendations thrown to y'all in this mic break. But yeah, I felt like being more helpful than, you know, giving my mediocre baked potato recipes over the air. If anybody wants that, by the way, call in. The number is 805-893-2424. Again, that is 805-893-2424. Or tell me about your favorite potato recipe that you got going on right now. I have 4 russet potatoes that are going to be baked otherwise. So let me know. But anyways, we'll get back into the music. Up next, we have Compressed Drum by Bondo here on KCSB. Stick around.

Hello, hello, hello, and welcome back. You just heard Guts by Feeble Little Horse. That is off their 2026 release, Bit Not. I played the track Upside Down earlier in the set, so if you enjoyed Guts, give that other one a little listen. Before that, you heard Faded by Should. That is off their 2002 release, A Folding Sieve. If you enjoyed that track, you should also check out Breathe Salt and Feels Like Morning. Those are some of my favorites off that record. Before that, we had From the Rafters by Gadge. That is off their 2026 joint release with X-Pilots called Tour Tapes 2026. Before that, we had Joint with Ego by Bondo. That is off their 2025 EP Tascam Seasides Remastered. If you enjoyed that track, you should check out Get Got a Job. That is one of my favorites off that release. And before that, we had This Is Not the Way Home by Punxsutawney. That is off their 2025 EP Untitled. Every time I listen to Punxsutawney, I'm reminded of the groundhog Punxsutawney Phil, and the decades-long beef that I have with that small rodent because I share a birthday with his day of resurgence, or whatever you want to call Groundhog's Day. So yeah, anyways, shout out to the groundhog, shout out to Phil, I guess. Anyways, at the top of the set you heard Compressed Drum by Bondo, but this one's off their 2021 release 77. We are just about rounding out the second hour here of Homesick at Space Camp, but I do have a few more tracks coming up for y'all, so stay tuned. And yeah, if you're on the website, go click on some things. We got some super sick blog posts and playlists and articles and etc., etc., etc. Available for your viewing pleasure, so check it out. Shout out to our volunteers and staff for putting that together. But yeah, anyways, we will get right back into the music. Up next, we have Nobody's Fool by Toner here on KCSB. Stick around.

What is up, lovely listeners? You just heard Didn't Understand by the Swirlies. It was off their 1992 release, What to Do About Them. If you enjoyed that track, you should also check out Chris R. and Her Life of Artistic Freedom. Those are some of my favorites off that release. Before that, we had Hiding Spot by Weed. That is off their 2015 release, Running Back. If you enjoyed that track, you should also check out They Don't Ask Me and Stay in the Summer. At the top of the set, we had Nobody's Fool by Toner. That is off their 2021 release, White Buffalo Realm. Thank you guys so much for tuning in. I'm Nyla. This has been Homesick at Space Camp. And I'm on Thursdays from 10 to midnight from now into the foreseeable future. So yeah, thank you guys so much for tuning in. Up next, we have the always amazing and incredible and fantastic Two Old Guys Playing Metal. So do not touch those radio dials. Keep those web browsers open because they got some pretty sick stuff lined up for y'all in the coming hours. But yeah, that's all for me for tonight. So I will be signing off for now. Good night.

The Santa Barbara Zoo is a nonprofit organization dedicated to the preservation, conservation, and enhancement of the natural world and its living treasures through education, research, and recreation. In addition to the exhibits of exotic animals on display, the Santa Barbara Zoo does significant work in the wild. As a partner in the effort to save California condors in the wild, the Santa Barbara Zoo is helping to bring the condor back from the brink of extinction. For more information about the zoo and their conservation efforts, visit SBZ.

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3: 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Thanks for tuning in or for sticking around. Thanks to Nyla for holding down the hours preceding. As ever, the following program may be objectionable to some listeners. 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This is Two Old Guys Playing Metal, and I've got an eclectic mix of metal for your face holes.

double shot of Rival Cults from their brand new album, Our Gods Need Blood. We heard Lust and the title track. That album dropped May of this year. They let Lust out of the bag in February, but the whole album dropped just recently. Before that, a double shot of Coroner, both from Dissonance Theory, that dropped in 2025, Oxymoron, followed by Consequence. You are caught up. 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And let's get back into it with Zombies Ate My Girlfriend. This is Dead Russian.

from the way back machine. That was Violence with Eternal Nightmare, the title track from their 1988 album. Frankly, I don't think Violence got enough love in their time. Fantastic band. Before that, Zombies Ate My Girlfriend with Dead Russian from their 2015 released Retrocide. And we're going to get back into it. This is Kyoshi from the self-titled release in 2016, a remastered version of The Sun on KCSB-FM in Santa Barbara.

quick talk break because I got more music that I need to cram into this hour. Kiyoshi started us off with The Sun from their self-titled release that dropped in 2016. Neurosis gave us Seething and Scattered from An Undying Love for a Burning World that dropped in March of this year. And that last track was Brain Dead Metalhead from Lost Society, a 2013 release titled Fast, Loud, Death. Let's get back into it on KCSB FM in Santa Barbara with Mesa. This is Thicker Blood.

0: That nice soft landing leads us into the end of my hour of Two Old Guys Playing Metal, but do stick around for Ashkon's half, because he is poised and ready to melt your faces. That last track was Thicker Blood from Mesa off of the album The Spin that dropped in April of 2025. And until next time... Oh, wait. There's a show coming up. Rival Cults, who I played at the top of the hour. Well, not the very top, but early in the hour. They're going to be playing a show up in Lompoc for their official album release. If you are so inclined, search the interwebs for Rival Cults, and maybe you will find the venue and me, if I'm lucky. If you're lucky, we should all be so lucky. Until next time, be kind to one another, wash your hands, wear your face masks, don't lick any boots. Black lives matter. Trans rights are human rights. No human is illegal. Never give up. Never surrender. Don't let tyranny win. And also, there's an election coming up, so maybe go shake things up a bit. Let your voice be heard. Cast your ballot. Vote. Vote. Vote. I mean, you only get to vote once, but I said it thrice so that you would remember to go vote. All right, I'm off, over, up, and out. Goodbye.
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following program may be objectionable to some listeners. 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This is KCSB FM in Santa Barbara. Headbangers, what's up? You are tuned into the second hour of Tool Guys Playing Metal on KCSB. Thank you, DJ Acronym. As always, I will try to match your pace. The band Chemist, K-H-E-M-M-I-S, they have a new single out called Beneath the Scythe. It came out not too long ago, and it's from their massively anticipated fifth full-length album, which is coming out June 12th via Nuclear Blast. I suggest you turn it up and check out what they got going on. This Denver band really, really delivers. Check it out.

from their brand new album. That was Devin Townsend bringing us the big snit. If it's May 29th, which is when you should be hearing this, the album just came out. It's called The Moth. Devin Townsend, man, that guy's been around for quite a long time now. His career is just all over many genres. I'm looking forward to this album coming out. Prior to that, from Costa Rica, death metal straight from Costa Rica, that was Kenderian. Song called Altars and Ancestors from Trepanacion. Very cool album. I saw a review on that on Angry Metal Guy and got sucked in. If you're definitely in a mood for death metal, those guys, they will feed your soul, or maybe they would feed on your soul. Not sure. At the top of that set was Chemist bringing us Beneath the Scythe. Also, relatively new music from their forthcoming album. You're all caught up now. This is Tool Guys Playing Metal on KCSB FM 91.9 on your dial, as well as kcsb.org if you do want to stream us. Let's keep things going. Got another relatively new album from the band Gozu. It's their sixth album called Gozu 6. This song is called Killer Khan. These guys are pretty cool. They said that they molded their sound out of their love for Queens of the Stone Age, Queen, and Motown harmonies. So let's see here if we can hear all that in this song called Killer Khan. Crank it.

That was an excellent, excellent cover of Slayer's Dead Skin Mask. That was Hell On, kind of a play on object-oriented programming there. They're from the Ukraine, so that was their cover of Slayer's Dead Skin Mask. This band is kind of one of the top metal bands from the Ukraine, so I suggest you check them out. Prior to that was Crematory bringing us Shadows of Mind from their greatest hits. And at the top of that set was Gozu bringing us Killer Khan from their Gozu 6. And yeah, I do agree with the fact that it did kind of sound like a mix of Queens of the Stone Age and some Queen influence, perhaps, but who am I? I'm not a critic. All right, you're listening to All Guys Playing Metal on KCSB FM 91.9 on your dial. Let's keep things going. Here's some new melodic extreme metal from the band Volcandra. The song is called Within the Webs from Beyond the Will of Mortals. These guys are getting some really great reviews. Check it out.

Sad Whisperings, some Dutch metal there. Sad Whisperings, the band, brought us Shadow Work from their album The Hermit, which came out in January of this year, but it's their first album in 33 years following their reunion. So that was a long-awaited album from Sad Whisperings called The Hermit. Prior to that, a lot of sound from that three-piece thrash kind of hardcore band. That band was called Glass, song called Fake Trees. Again, and that's their 2025th EP. Out of North Carolina, very, very cool band. Prior to that was Children of Bodom, Are You Dead Yet? Title track from the album of the same name. And at the top of that set was Volcandra bringing us Within the Webs from their Beyond the Will of Mortals. All right, you are all caught up. I'm gonna play probably two more songs. This next band is called FCG. They're an experimental and extreme metal project fronted by Florian Coton Gregorian. That's what FCG stands for. He's a Romanian metal musician and vocalist. This song that we're gonna play is, in German, it's Witch's Night. Walpurgisnacht. I apologize if I totally butchered that, but this song includes the haunting guest vocals by the legendary late vocalist Warren Dane from Nevermore and Sanctuary. Anyway, this band is pretty cool. You should try to check out the rest of their albums and songs because the experimentation goes pretty heavy. Anyway, here we go, and I'll probably also do one more song, and then I'll sign off. So I'll sign off now. Thank you for joining Tool Guys Playing Metal on KCSB. Catch us next week. Blast the last 9 minutes. Here you go.

0: Our studies show interest in nature, natural history, and local wildlife restoration has been growing across campus. At UC Santa Barbara, the Cheadle Center, located under Harder Stadium, serves as a hub for studying regional birds, plants, mammals, and a collection of over 40,000 insect specimens. They host the only natural history collection on campus, showcasing a variety of native animals and plants to the general public. Our findings indicate undergrad research positions in restoration and biodiversity collections are available and offer junior scientists a chance to understand and protect local ecosystems. Updates on research involvement, volunteer opportunities, local garden projects, and cultural events are regularly shared on the Cheadle Center's Instagram, at Cheadle Center. Our conclusion? The Cheadle Center, a space where science, art, and education intersect.
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0: 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Yeehaw.
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2: 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It has to be Cat Beast. Recorded live at Squeaker's Raccoon Saloon in lovely Myrtle Beach, South Carolina. This is the Cat Beast Party. 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
3: 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Ain't that a kick in the Cat Beast?
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Cat Beast gets me excited. Hello, my loves. This is Angie, and welcome to another Cat Beast Party. I do thank you so much for tuning in. And we'll start off by thanking the radio stations that air Cat Beast Party, KUR at Kutztown University, Radio Free Nashville, Global Community Radio, WERU in Bangor, Maine, KURU in Silver City, New Mexico, KOPN in Columbia, Missouri, WHPW in Harpswell, Maine, WBTV in Burlington, Vermont, KXCJ in Cave Junction, Oregon, KACR in Alameda, California, and KZGM in Kabul, Missouri. On the 45, we'll be rocking around a bit, which we always tend to do here anyway, and right now we will backtrack. There was Group Love and Colors from their Never Trust a Happy Song, which is true. It's good advice there from that album. Foxygen with Take the Kids Off Broadway, title track from that one. The Opossum from Joyce Manor. And a Rainbow Kitten Surprise with the song Possum Queen. And then, of course, as always, the Cat Beast theme as done by the Cat Beasts. Yeah, that's the ticket. I'll buy that. And right now, here's something brand new from Mac and Cheese. Of course, Ryan O'Reilly from your Nashville Predators. From the Pizza Party album, this is the Robot Song on the Cat Beast Party.

The Cat Beast Party, brought to you by Nub Armstrong, Hughes Chevrolet, and Monkey Farm. Don't be a sumbitch pile of monkey nuts. Come down and see old Nub. Get a slightly used Chevrolet or a seriously traumatized monkey. And you know Nub, he'll tote the note.

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0: It's Angie, this is the Cappy's party, getting sexier by the year. Hey, by the way, don't forget, all older episodes of the Cappy's party are on archive.org, and the current ones are on Mixcloud, iTunes, and on Podomatic. We will backtrack now. There was Leila Lovitch with Lucky Number, and Oh Lucky Man from the Grapes of Wrath. Also Morphine in a song that I saw a video for not that long ago called Have a Lucky Day. And then Devo was telling you all about The Girl You Want. And then there was She's a Genius from Jet. Very good song from their Shaka Rock album. And then you heard The Exotic Ones, The Pride of Nashville, Tennessee. And that was their Cappy's Party theme. Now, there's supposed to be a gig coming up on the 4th of July for my Nashville peeps. Cha-Cha Heels are playing, and I forget what, I forget where they're playing. But Cha-Cha Heels are playing somewhere mysterious on the 4th of July, and we got plenty of time. I will find out from Steph where they're playing, maybe by the next hour. And, yeah, you should be there, because it's a good show.

All right, let's see. Yes, and please forgive me for playing Mr. Roboto from Styx. It was a theme, I had to do it. And then there's the Saints, of course, with their very hilarious international robots from Eternally Yours. And then, of course, Connie Francis with Robot Man, indeed. All right, well, like I said, we're going to do some rocking right now. So we'll start off with Black Rebel Motorcycle Club, Whatever Happened to My Rock and Roll? Good question. Whatever happened to my rock and roll lifestyle? I just can't afford it anymore, I guess. Anyway, enjoy.

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Don't be a sumbitch pile of monkey nuts. Come down and see old Nub. Get a slightly used Chevrolet or a seriously traumatized monkey. And you know Nub, he'll tote the note.

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0: Hello, my loves. This is Angie, and I am doing an hour of goth music because I can. Yes. So thank you for tuning in to this week's spooky hour of the Cat Beast Party. And I'll say hello to my friends, Spooky Steph and Ryan in Donelson, Tennessee, Colleen and Cray Cray. If you want to know why she's Cray Cray, well, just beware, okay? All right. Hello to Becky, who's very scary in Long Island City, and of course Michelle in Murfreesboro, Daniel and Ellie in Erie, Madison, Chris and Sherry and Andy and Kelly, Steve and Mankey Boodle, Carl in the future, and Lauren, Stuart, Kate, or actually, I'm sorry, Coleman, Kate, Lauren, and Stubaca at Bucket's Bar and Grill. Who gets Bar and Grill? All right, we're going to backtrack now. There was my friend Not Dave, and he had a Cat Beast Party anthem, Echo and the Bunnyman, and a song I hope to hear this coming Monday night, Bedbugs and Ballyhoo, Happy House from Susie and the Banshees, Front 242, You Have to Feed the Felines. I love that song. Passionate Lovers from Bauhaus, and as always, the radio-free Cat Beast theme. And now it's time for a very, very scary Monkey Minute

It was a bright and sunny day in Longwood, Florida. And a rhesus macaque is on the loose. Video submitted by a News 6 viewer shows the monkey wandering through an open field not far from Waukeba Springs State Park. The rhesus macaques are an invasive species that were introduced to Florida by a tour boat operator in the 1930s and have thrived at Silver Springs ever since. Beyond environmental concerns, the monkeys pose a public health risk. Rhesus macaques in Florida have tested positive for herpes B. The FWC, whatever that means, provides these tips for rhesus macaque encounters. Never approach or offer food to wild monkeys, even if they ask. If a monkey is encountered, keep children close and pets leashed. Dispose of uneaten food and garbage in closed trash and counters. And don't punch the monkey. Ever. Yeah. Okay, so you know there is a new album from, of course, the Darts called Halloween Love Songs. I'm going to get to see them in a couple weeks, too. So, yay. Concerts. June. Lovely. So, here's another one from Halloween Love Songs from the Darts, and this is called Darkness on the Cappies Party.

What could be better than Christmas in July? Summer Ween in July at Bolino's in Cherry Grove. 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Are you a goth kid brought against your will to lovely Myrtle Beach on vacation? Well, Bolino's in Cherry Grove will help you through this corrosion. Don't let the sun pierce your veil. Bolino's has sunblock made from Robert Smith's tears for a mere $6.66. Feeling whimsical? 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If you haven't gone full vegan yet, deli counter manager Rudy Evil makes his own Bauhausen Pfeffer for $3 a link. 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

Cat Beast, creeping it real since 2009. Hello, my loves. This is the tail end of a spooky hour of the Cat Beast Party, because it is going to be Summerween soon, so let's celebrate. I want to give fuzzy greetings from Bitbit and Lydia to Monzie and JoJo in Long Island City, Boots and Tootie in Donaldson, Buddy, Morty, Felix, Joey, and Minnie in Lebanon, Moe's, Citra, and Simcoe in Germansville, Pennsylvania, Sunny, Coco, and Paco, the Tabernacle Choir in Hoquessin, Delaware, Myrtle Beach Kitties, Kiki, Bubbles, Mr. Tony Biscuits, Lovey at PLT, and Midnight and Caramel at the Back Again Bookstore. Also my strays, Robert, Susie, Nacho, Fluffy Butt, and Juice. All right, well, here's what you heard, and then we'll get to what you're going to hear. Okay. There was Dance With Me from Lords of the New Church, Sisters of Mercy with Lucretia, My Reflection, Cold Cadaver from King Gizzard and the Lizard Wizard from their papier-mâché Dream Balloon album, Shriek Back with Nemesis, and Cat Beast Party, which is spooky, of course, from spooky Nashville band Vista Blue, The Birthday Party with Release the Bats, yes, indeed, and yeah, so anyway, there's going to be a new show next week, and please tune into that as well, and I do thank you for tuning into this one. And we're going to start off with a song that would be great to play at anyone's funeral. And I think Steph said she wants it played at her funeral. So here's Norma Tanegra and You're Dead on the Cat Beast Party. Thank you for listening and have a wonderful week.

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Welcome to Native America Calling. I'm Sean Spruce. Museums and other spaces in Oklahoma, New Mexico, and elsewhere along Route 66 are offering the public a view of the famed road from a Native perspective. Tribes had little to say about construction of the highway when it started a century ago. It introduced new opportunities and connections to the world, but it also ushered in an erosion of culture and language and a lasting stereotypical view of Native people. We'll take another look at the century-old Route 66 right after the news.

0: This is the National Native News. I'm Jill Freitas. In Oregon, a group of Siletz Indians are holding a presentation this Saturday to honor a humpback whale that washed ashore in Lincoln County last fall and died. As KLCC's Brian Bull reports, it's to help the non-natives understand the historical and cultural significance of these mammals.
1: The Siletz sent a team in mid-November to do a traditional salvage of the whale, a common practice for coastal native people for centuries. Lisa Norton is the tribe's chief administrative officer. She and several others will discuss whales through storytelling in a welcoming and open space near the Amanda Trail. Norton hopes the audience leaves with one main takeaway.
2: Gaining an understanding of what it meant to us as a people, as individuals, and for those who were already connected with the whale to understand that connection a little bit deeper, or maybe understand that that connection isn't over and that it will live on in the stories that we do tell.
1: Norton says the Siletz's Cultural and Natural Resources Departments will eventually decide what would be done with the whale's bones and other materials. For National Native News, I'm Brian Bull.
0: 13 canoes bringing Alaska Native paddlers from across southeast Alaska and Canada arrived in Juneau Tuesday afternoon. The canoes landed in two separate groups, one in downtown Juneau and the other at a traditional Auk village site north of town. KTOO's Yvonne Crumry reports.
3: Occoquan elder Sakuni Fran Houston waits on the shore at Auk Recreation Area as traditional canoes, or yak, enter the bay.
4: It's going to be good to see family and friends.
3: Every other June, more than 100 paddlers arrive in Juneau this way to kick off Celebration, a gathering of Alaska Native people celebrating cultural revitalization. Sea Alaska Heritage Institute started the event more than four decades ago. Some travel from as far north as the Yukon.
5: We're looking to celebrate now!
3: That's Ug Asit Sanama Cheyenne Sparvier Kenny introducing her boat to the shore.
5: The journey was great. It was really a healing journey for a lot of us, not just our boat, but from the experiences that we've shared together, yeah, it's a healing journey for all of us.
3: Others, like Shach, Ani, Brandon Ware, are from as far south as Petersburg. This was the community's first time sending a canoe to Celebration.
6: Good excuse for having us. We are so grateful to be here. This is our first journey in over 100 years.
3: In downtown Juneau, three yak make their way to shore as hundreds stand watching. As the yak near, Sean Gukady, Casey Motes, stands up to greet the crowd.
7: I had heard that I would never know my language. I'd never belong to a clan. I'd never have a name. I wouldn't know my songs. And to do this means everything in the whole world.
3: Ashkuge Kayanasach Barba Cardiante Nelson is a council member and secretary at Douglas Indian Association. She was one of the original planners for the first ever celebration in 1982. As she watches the yak arrive downtown, she says that for Alaska Native culture to continue to flourish, the next generation has to be grounded in place.
8: When you take a look around and you see our people of all ages and our youth and the young people that are singing and dancing, that they're connected to place, they're understanding and growing in their responsibility as Tlingit, Haidas, and Tsimshians.
3: Celebration officially starts Wednesday with a grand entrance parade into Centennial Hall downtown. Over the coming days, there will be numerous events and ceremonies dedicated to honor and uplift Alaska Native culture. With reporting help from Clarice Larson, I'm Yvonne Crumry in Juneau.
0: And I'm Jill Freitas.
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11: This is Native America Calling. I'm Sean Spruce. Places along historic Route 66 have a variety of celebrations and events this summer to commemorate the highway's 100 years in operation. They also provide an opportunity for travelers looking to embrace feelings of the open road and classic American nostalgia to learn about the people, culture, and history along the way. One of the enduring problems with the 2,400-mile road is that it paved over many Native American cultures that it passed through, fanning the flames of Native American stereotypes and presenting a one-sided historical perspective. But as the Mother Road celebrates its 100-year anniversary, tribes, Native groups, and museums are taking time to tell a more comprehensive story about the effect Route 66 has had on the many Native nations it traverses. We'll talk with Native folks today about the work they're doing to take back the narrative. You can join us, too. Tell us what you know about Route 66 and its impact on your Native community. We're at 1-800-996-2848. That number is also 1-800-99-NATIVE. Joining us from here in Albuquerque on Zoom is Gail Chihak. She is the Community and Partner Relations Director for the American Indigenous Tourism Association, and she is a member of the Klamath Tribe. Gail, good morning. Welcome back to NAC.
12: Good morning. I'm glad to be here.
11: I'm glad to have you on the show again, Gail. Joining me here in the studio in Albuquerque, we have Sean Price. He is a historian and the director of the Dene Ta Navajo Cultural Program. He is Dene. Sean, welcome back to NAC as well. Great to have you here in studio.
13: It's great to be here. Great to be a part of this topic. Thank you so much.
11: Also joining us on Zoom today, but in Oklahoma City, Oklahoma, is Adrian Lolly Hills. She is the Learning and Community Engagement Director for the First Americans Museum, and she is an enrolled citizen of the Wyandotte Nation. Adrian, welcome to Native America Calling.
14: Good morning. Glad to be here.
11: And joining us from just up the road in Santa Fe, New Mexico, we have Danielle Means. She is the Executive Director of the Museum of Indian Arts and Culture, and she is Oglala Lakota. Danielle, good morning. Welcome to the show.
15: Good morning, and thank you for the opportunity to be involved.
11: Absolutely. I appreciate everyone taking the time to speak with our listeners today. Gail, I want to begin with you because the American Indigenous Tourism Association has a Route 66 campaign to help acknowledge the road's centennial. What do you hope to accomplish?
12: Well, we started this work on Route 66 in 2016. We published a American Indians and Route 66 travel guide in conjunction with the National Park Service. And since then, we joined the Road Ahead Partnership and are an official Route 66 Centennial Project. And what we've done is we've identified over 30 tribes along the route that have over 140 different attractions and experiences that they can share with visitors. So we have a online destination website, Destination Native America, where we have the route and all of the attractions that we've identified on it. So that's everything from tours or continuously inhabited villages like Taos and Sky City, living history villages like those at Cherokee and Choctaw. Of course, there are a number of wonderful museums. There's powwows, there's trading posts, art markets, Native restaurants. You can tour a farm. You can stay in a hogan. You can go camping, and you can stay in a luxury resort. There are so many different experiences you can have and so many different stories that you can listen to.
11: Gail, I'm looking at the website right now, a Route 66 brochure, and there are trip guides, there are maps, just a lot of really interesting resources that I think listeners are really going to appreciate, or anyone else who's interested in in the history here of Route 66 that we're talking about today. And I want to bring in the whole aspect of Native tourism and its importance, both currently and also in the early heydays of Route 66.
12: If we have the campaign has created a big buzz. We've had a number of interviews, travel trade magazine articles. So we're really starting to see a lot of interest in people wanting to hear about where they can go, what they can do, what they can see. And it's such a difference from when the route was being promoted in the 30s to the 50s, mm-hmm. where most of what was going on was, metal teepees, wigwams, tours where they were done by the outside and they asked the native people to wear headdresses, which of course is not a part of the culture of
11: right.
12: the tribes that were originally along the route. So I think we're telling our own stories now, and it's making such a big difference and a big splash in the travel trade industry.
11: Gail, you mentioned, you know, some of the stereotypes, the headdresses that might not have been tribally applicable. Also, there are shops along the route that some people might, by today's standards, consider pretty cringy in how they promote some of these longstanding stereotypes and tropes about Native American people. How did these places and images come to be so closely tied to Route 66 originally? Do you know?
12: Well, I think that part of what they were saying is come and see the West. You know, they wanted to lure visitors in. And so using an American Indian stereotype was what they landed on. And it gave a false presence of Native American people. So, did not do us any favors. We did get a lot of trade, though. A lot of our artisans were able to sell their art and become known for it. So that was one of the good things that happened.
11: And the response from tribes and other Native organizations over the years, Gail, what can you tell us about that?
12: Well, when we first started the guide in 2016, it was really hard to find destinations and things that were operated by the tribes themselves or by Native-owned businesses. So I'm really thrilled that it's been easy this time. You know, we just started contacting the tribes along the route and finding out what they were doing, what kind of opportunities they have for visitors, and if they wanted visitors. And we found that most of them do. Most of them want to share their culture. They want to share their foods, their dances, their songs, their stories. So, and we see a lot more tour operators. So Native tour guides that are taking people out on the land and explaining what happened there and about their stories and about how to see the land in with new eyes.
11: Mm-hmm. Gail, I'm most familiar with Route 66, the stretch that ran from Albuquerque through the Arizona state line, gallop all the way into like the Flagstaff area. And for anyone familiar with that area, they will tell you that many of these types of shops, they still exist. Their shelves are still filled with products and imagery that is very stereotypical, mass-produced trinkets. Is there anything that your organization or anyone else can do to curb the use of some of those products? Or what are some other efforts that tribes are doing to take back this narrative that we're talking about today?
12: Well, we're seeing things like Sandia's Ben Muir Center, where the tribes are operating the gift shops and are curating the artwork that's there so that it's truly authentic. I think for years now, we've had campaigns on authentic art and how to buy authentic art. You know, get certificates, get in writing that it's a native made product, so that if you find out that it's not, you have recourse and you can go back and get your money back and you can turn them in and have them investigated for selling knockoffs. But that's a campaign that we're continually fighting. And I think the more information we can give to visitors, I know we include it in our guides. We have it on our website. So, yeah.
11: All right.
12: Just information.
11: Got it. Thank you, Gail, for kicking off our conversation today on Native America Calling. We're going to take a short break. We're going to come back and continue this conversation. And joining us in the studio is Sean Price, the historian and director of the Dene Ta Navajo Cultural Program. Sean will weigh in on the conversation right on the other side of this break. So stay with us, listeners. We'll be right back.

0: Six Virginia tribes are united in efforts to save the birthplace of a famed Native American leader from being plowed under for a housing and retail development. Among other accomplishments, Chief Powhatan was the father of Pocahontas, and he faced off against early English colonists in the late 1500s. We'll hear about Powhatan's birthplace and legacy on the next Native America Calling.
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0: We're glad you're listening to You Native America Calling. I'm Sean Spruce, and we're talking about the Native perspective of Route 66. And you can share your Native perspective. Call us today. Join the conversation. The number is 1-800-996-2848. Once again, 1-800-996-2848. Our next guest, Sean Price, is the director of the Dene Ta Navajo Cultural Program. He joins us now here in our Albuquerque studio. And Sean, as we heard earlier from Gail, there are differing narratives of Route 66 when it comes to its impact on Native Americans. But going back to its early days, how was the route detrimental to Native communities?
2: Well, first, I want to thank you for this opportunity of being here today, Yat'e to my fellow Dene people who are out there. Route 66 has its origins long before it was a route. Native people followed the animal trails, and those animal trails eventually would lead to trails that Native groups would follow, eventually opening when expansion does begin, colonization. Of course, you'll have events of like the Santa Fe Trail, eventually the railroad, and of course leading to Route 66. And just a little background on Route 66, if I may, before I get to your question. After World War I, there was a decentralized system in the roads. There were most of the roads, obviously, were unpaved. There were no signs. There was no national highway system in place. There were some areas where there were paid tolls. And so Cyrus Stevens Avery, who was a Tulsa businessman, who was also part of the Oklahoma part of the Highway Commission, would want to centralize a more better format of the road system. And so that would begin in the early 1920s. Originally, it was supposed to be Highway 60, but there was an issue with the state of Kentucky, which already claimed Highway 60. So what was left was Highway 66. And so that was assigned on April 30th of 1926. And then November 11th of that year, Route 66 was officially established as the first highway. It would span eight states, encompassing roughly 2,448 miles. Uh-huh. It was an ambitious plan of its day. And of course, all roads leading west are going to inevitably encounter and come into contact with Native people.
0: Right.
2: And I will argue to that understanding that, you know, Native people, we are the core. We are the story of that understanding of Route 66. And, you know, when Route 66 comes into play, you know, it does impact Native communities in all aspects. We must be mindful that in the 1920s, we still have a lot of our elders, a lot of that generation that is still around from those policies that were very detrimental to tribal nations. You know, they were still around, and now we're dealing with the aspects of the automobile and now this road and these new innovations of travel. And these new innovations of travel are certainly going to, without question, impact tribal communities. It's going to impact the way we travel, especially, you know, one can add that Route 66 will eventually become the original Powwow Highway. It is the route that After this route is opened, you know, dance groups, events, Native cultural events, some that, you know, prior to the convenience of Route 66, maybe events were held once a year. Now, with the advent of the automobile and roads opening up, especially Route 66, you're going to see more events being held. You're going to see more gatherings being held. One, of course, is in the front yard of my nation, you know, the Intertribal Gallop Ceremonial, which, you know, attracted groups from all over. So when Route 66 was made more accessible for travel, groups from Oklahoma which would travel here to New Mexico, groups from California, vice versa. So it certainly made that possible. And I think we must be mindful that a lot of our grandmothers, our grandfathers, they traveled that stretch of road. They contributed. And there are certain parts of that road where it's Native people who worked on that road. You had mentioned the Laguna Colony, and certainly Laguna's contributed to the establishment of that road. There were a lot of Navajos as well on the New Mexico-Arizona side that as well laid the pavement and put down the implements for this road's construction. And so certainly in that retrospect, I think for Native people, it was the dawn of a new era. Mm-hmm. And there would, of course, be its negative aspects. You know, we can delve into aspects of the token issues of, you know, tomahawks and war bonnets. But overall, you know, that aside, the road in of itself is an innovation that is going to propel and move forward many of the tribal groups that are along its route. And today, when you see the various tribal industries, the various tribal enterprises that are along Route 66, and of course from the Pueblo of Laguna, your tribe, Route 66 Gaming Enterprise is an example of that. That goes back to our grandfathers, grandmothers who literally laid down the pavement for enterprises like that to be possible. And so I think overall aspect, our story is core to the story of Route 66.
0: Sean, you've got a lot of knowledge. Thank you so much for giving us that background and expanding on the history here. Now, this Route 66 centennial this year, why is it important for you to take part in this acknowledgement? And what do you have planned so far?
2: Definitely. As a historian and, of course, director of a cultural program, this year is very special. And for myself personally, I've be giving several lectures on the topic of Route 66. The title, of course, is Route 66, Travelers and Tribes, 100 Years. My first lecture will be on the 13th of this month. It will be at Fort Sumner, Bosque Redondo Memorial. Then on the 20th, also Saturday, at Great Sand Dunes National Park in Colorado. And the 28th, which is a Sunday, at the New Mexico History Museum in Santa Fe, and other places throughout the rest of the year. Speaking on this topic, you know, Route 66, for me and especially for my nation, it's going to really propel things, of course, economically. It's going to move us, I would say, into a new age. You know, Native people are no longer just confined to our small perspective pueblos, our nations, our tribes. We can travel now. We can go, you know, especially and profoundly after the Second World War. You know, when our men and women returned from the Second World War, this is that generation. They had been on the aircraft carriers. They had been on the submarines. They had been on the destroyers, the battleships. They had seen the world and participated in making that world better. You know, there was this belief of, you know, you can do anything you want. Well, if that's the case, then strengthening our sovereignty is possible. Strengthening our way of life is possible. And they brought that back with them. And that generation literally would impact generations to come. And so, you know, eventually we'll, like, for example, the 1970s, not one of the best moments and the best eras of Route 66, but, You know, you were asking earlier as to a lot of the issues of Native identity and countering the tokenness of Route 66. Well, you know, in the early 70s, I believe it's in early March of 1973, Gallup, you know, had a bad reputation of treating its Native patrons very poorly. And so we have, for those of you who are familiar, for those of you older kids who remember that story of Larry Kasus, mm-hmm. who kidnaps the mayor of Gallup and holds him hostage. And that was a reaction to how Native people were being treated. That was a justifiable reaction to how, you know, we were being robbed because of our arts and our crafts and how our culture was being exploited. And so, you know, that's part of that story of Route 66, of us moving forward, of addressing those difficult chapters in our history, but nonetheless are very profound in making those necessary aspects of who we are today and the contributions men and individuals like that made to addressing those very difficult aspects of the tokenness of Route 66.
0: And Sean, it's obvious that you see this as a teaching moment for listeners and others to finally get a chance to learn more of this history and some of this culture as well. Fascinating to hear you describe it. It also reminds me, I remember hearing a story. My grandfather was a World War II veteran, and he was stationed initially out on the West Coast. And one of my uncles drove my grandmother and my dad and his siblings out to the base where they were going to be staying. And they traveled on Route 66, and he described it like they had the car and they had water bottles. And, you know, yes. It was just like traveling across the desert, because a lot of people used to break down yes. on that road. It wasn't like traveling today,
2: yes,
0: was
2: no,
0: it?
2: No, no. You literally, I remember you know, my great-grandparents when I would travel with them. And I know they traveled Route 66. And back then, and I know many who are listening would concur with the fact that, you know, our elders, when they traveled, they took everything with them, you know, shovel, picks, what have you, because they would get stuck in the road and they needed those implements to help them. They would take food with them, everything. And it's just a far cry from today, how we travel, the conveniences of things.
0: Cruising along in our SUVs with air conditioner full blast and
2: definitely
0: listen to our Bluetooth music. Yeah. Well, let's bring another guest into the conversation now. This is Adrienne Lawley, who joins us from Oklahoma City, Oklahoma, where she is the Learning and Community Engagement Director for the First Americans Museum. And Adrienne, Route 66, we're talking about New Mexico and Arizona here, but we have to remember it also passes through Tulsa, Arcadia, Oklahoma City, and some other towns. How many tribal communities in Oklahoma does the road travel through?
3: Good morning. Yes, so there are 14 tribal reservations that Route 66 intersects with directly in the state of Oklahoma. And that's just 14 out of the 39 tribes in Oklahoma today.
0: In the First Americans Museum, you have a Route 66 exhibit. What can you tell us about it, Adrienne?
3: Yeah, so our summer exhibition in our community gallery this year is called Route 66, Welcome to Native America. And it's an exploration of a lot of the ideas and concepts that your prior guest was talking about. You know, this idea of representation and misrepresentation, thinking about Route 66 as an expression of American nationalism and westward expansion. But we also bring it to the present moment and think about the ways that tribal nations are benefiting from tourism along Route 66, the business savvy ways in which we have many of our tribes have gaming, art markets, and cultural tourism destinations along Route 66 and beyond in Oklahoma. It's really an opportunity for us to tell stories about ourselves on our own terms and from our perspectives.
0: Adrian, at the time, Route 66, it was the longest roadway that connected Chicago to the western side of the United States, and it really encouraged many Americans not only to travel and visit the West, but also relocate and move out west. Tell us more about the Oklahoma Native perspective and experience during that time 100 years ago.
3: Yeah, well, you know, the majority of tribes in Oklahoma today, like my own Wyandotte Nation, were removed tribes. So we have really deep histories thousands of years back in our homelands across, you know, a lot of the United States and portions of Canada and Mexico, too. For some of us, you know, this idea of dislocation and moving westward is maybe not one that we necessarily resonate with, but something that's very baked into the American consciousness. You know, I think a lot of, I can't speak for other tribes, but kind of the sentiment I'm picking up on is that it's a very complex history, and certainly a lot of people encountered misrepresentative depictions of Native people, whether that was during vacations or travels out west or relocating. And we are still in the process of correcting the record when it comes to who Native people are today in the 21st century. Certainly Oklahoma is a interesting place because we have reservations that is being upheld in courts of law, but you have Native and non-Native people living within tribal nation reservations. For example, Tulsa, that's a metro area of almost 1 million people, and it is entirely on 3 different reservations. So very complex history, very complex present whenever it comes to Indian law and history.
0: Adrian, I remember as a high school student, we read The Grapes of Wrath in English when I was in 11th grade. And it, of course, describes a family, a non-Native family that's forced to move west along Route 66 during the Great Depression and the Dust Bowl, of course. And at the time, it didn't really stick with me. But a few years later, I realized the irony there, because that book is all about how it impacted the Depression, impacted non-Native people. But of course, as you mentioned, Oklahoma tribes, many were forced to move to Oklahoma, right? All part of the history of removal. And it sounds like you folks are incorporating a lot of that into this exhibit as well.
3: Mm-hmm. Yeah, the moving out west has been an experience for Oklahomans or people with, you know, settlers with roots in Oklahoma, as well as, you know, people from our tribes. Many tribes experienced a period of termination or were impacted by urban relocation. And so I know I can speak for my tribe. We have many, many citizens on the West Coast, a lot of whom haven't had connection to Indian Territory or Oklahoma for quite some time. So that idea of displacement, Oklahoma is kind of a place of a transient place, is one that is kind of baked into our state psyche. Will say, you know, it's so important to recognize, though, our Caddo and Wichita neighbors who are the original Oklahomans, of course.
0: All right. And with that, we're going to take another break. We'll come back and continue this conversation. Phone lines are open, 1-800-996-2848.
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0: This is Native America Calling. I'm Sean Spruce, and we're talking about including Native perspectives and stories along Route 66 If you're located along Route 66, how is your community acknowledging the 100-year anniversary of the road? Still time to join our discussion today here on Native America Calling. Just pick up your phone, call right now, 1-800-996-2848. I know right now there are a lot of people listening who are probably very close to Route 66. Maybe you're traveling it today or former part of what was once Route 66. Let us know, 1-800-99-NATIVE. One of our guests today, Adrian Lawley Hills, is the Community Engagement Director for the First Americans Museum. And Adrian, earlier before break, you talked about the exhibit that the museum has to celebrate and acknowledge Route 66. And it does include some of that kitschy, stereotypical stuff that we were talking about with our other guests earlier. And I wanted to ask you, why is it important to add those elements to the exhibit? And how do the other exhibit items and Native artists respond to that?
3: Yeah, so we have a couple of items that are in the space that are kind of throwbacks to historical kitsch. One set that actually I think has a more complicated history are a series of glasses that were illustrated by Woody Crumbo that became collector's items that you could purchase at gas stations. And a lot of Native families I know

0: largest in the country now, quite competitive, and it exhibits the very best in Cherokee artistry as well as many nations across the United States. So we'd like to balance the kitsch with that can be instructive with really serious and excellent examples of Native art today.
1: Thank you, Adrienne. Let's go to the phones now where we have Michael listening in. Hey, Miss Pueblo. He's tuning in on Radio KUNM out of Albuquerque, New Mexico. Hello, Michael. How you doing today, brother?
2: Hey, all right, brother. That's a good topic. I told the guy there that that what stuck out in my head was what was said about the armed forces, because my dad was a Marine and he's seen the world through the Marine Corps and also relocation. He was part of that. So my first 2 years were of life were in California, because he was working there. He became a heavy equipment operator. Then my next 2 years and a half were in Arizona. So we traveled Route 66 a lot. And also my dad is his first cousin to Deb Holland's grandfather. So his name is Tony, and he was a bugler. He was a bugler in the armed forces, and he so he was a trumpet player, and he joined the Navajo marching band. And one of his daughters, it might have been Deb Holland's mom, was also in there. I think she played clarinet. So we used to go to the Flagstaff Intertribal and the Gallup Intertribal to watch them. So one of a shout out to Deb Holland. She won her primary, and hopefully she'll be in the Roundhouse. And I mean, she'll be in the Governor's Mansion in Santa Fe in November, and hopefully, and it will help all the tribes, especially in New Mexico, since you'll be the governor of New Mexico.
1: Michael, thanks for calling in today. And I'm glad you mentioned that Deb Holland has roots in Hey Miss Pueblo as well as Laguna, because I think so often she's presented as primarily being from Laguna, and that's what a lot of people think of her as, is a Laguna person, which of course is true, but she also has that Walotoa blood as well. So Michael from Hey Miss Pueblo, he's a regular listener to KUNM. I always appreciate when he joins the show. 1-800-996-2848 for any other listeners who would like to join us now. Maybe you also have stories about traveling up Route 66 back in the day. Maybe you know what it's like to have broken down on Route 66 back in the day. Give us a call. Let us know. 1-800-996-2848. Let's talk about another exhibit now that is acknowledging this centennial of Route 66. And to do that, joining us now from Santa Fe, New Mexico, is Danielle Means. She's the executive director of the Museum of Indian Arts and Culture. And Danielle, hello again. Welcome to the show. And tell us, what stories and themes are shared by this exhibit titled Route 66 is Indian Country? I like that, by the way, the title.
3: Thank you, Sean, and thanks for the opportunity to join the conversation here. I think, like Adrienne, our exhibit really does delve into some of the issues around Route 66, but also the celebratory nature of Route 66. And I can say, Sean, we actually have on display one of the Gallup Intertribal Ceremonial Princess Crowns. So one of the royalty crowns, to really talk about all of the different aspects that happened along Route 66, not just the tourism, but also what were Indian people doing and how are they gathering and coming together. And so one of the things that we're talking about is also what Gail mentioned, you know, the idea of the kitschiness of what was along Route 66. So we do have some of those items on display, and talk a little bit more about the importance of, you know, the Indian Arts and Crafts Act and how that came about, and the importance for our visitors, because of course more than half of our visitors are tourists here in Santa Fe, and to really make sure that we reinforce that if you're looking for Native-made material, you really do need to ask and make sure that those items are Native-made. Even here in Santa Fe, we still have a lot of Native-inspired jewelry. And so that we feel a real responsibility

0: community to make sure that visitors here are visiting our artisans and getting actual native-made materials when they are purchasing their items.
1: Danielle, let's talk about the economics at stake here. And in those early days of tourism and presenting Native art to a wider audience, who primarily benefited from that economically?
0: Well, unfortunately, the art dealers, and I think that's that. Thank you for bringing this up, Sean. One of the things that I think is important for how we look as museums, we've been an extractive industry to Native people, and we need to really acknowledge that. And you know, most of these museums were founded on the premise that our tribes would no longer exist. So they were in fact preserving this for everyone else, that our communities would disappear or be assimilated into the larger American culture. And one of the things that I think is extremely important is that shift from this economy of selling items. Items for sale. So changing the pottery from usefulness to an item for sale. And while that had a huge benefit, a lot of times there was a middleman involved. And so Fred Harvey is one of those. So many of the trading posts were basically almost like a shop, what is it in the coal mining industry? They would have those, union shops or the shops for the owners, and often you were getting pennies on the dollar for your items that were then sold to tourists. And you know, again, we still have that same economic atmosphere here in Santa Fe with galleries now. A lot of the artists now can negotiate much better deals with these gallery owners, but this is part and parcel of what the museum and the tourist trade really did to Native people in terms of this economic activity of selling your pottery, your baskets, your items as a tourist benefit.
1: Thanks, Danielle. Let's go back to the phones. We have another KUNM listener on the line. This is Kai, who is in Grants, New Mexico, which is just about maybe 80 miles west of Albuquerque, right along Route 66. Hello, Kai. You're on the air.
2: Hi, Sean. Guazihopa. Hello to everybody. So I just wanted to comment. I was on Route 66 today. I'm actually here. I was in Grants, New Mexico. I was walking along Route 66 itself as we're getting an oil change today. And then it made me think about how Route 66 was able to create that travel for a lot of smaller indigenous communities to get back and forth. I think someone mentioned traveling all the way from Oklahoma out to the Gallup Intertribal. And I think about just the local communities here. I think about Acoma Pueblo. I think about Laguna Pueblo, Zuni, and then any other smaller Navajo communities that are able to travel using Route 66 into small towns like Grant. And then it provided that ability for us to go farther so we could create commerce so that we can make a living through our jewelry, as it was mentioned. Mm-hmm. So one of the things I mentioned on my own social media platform is understanding how these small towns help indigenous people thrive, whether we see that or not. And it's great to understand that we still are able to travel that same Route 66 when we get a chance, because I do that on occasion when I travel from Laguna to Grants, or if I'm just want to take a cruise back home in Laguna, because Route 66 runs right through Laguna Pueblo.
1: Right.
2: And that's all I got.
1: Dawai, brother, appreciate you joining the conversation as well. And a lot of really good insights being shared today here on Native America Calling. And if you're quick, we might be able to fit one more caller in. So the number again, 1-800-99-NATIVE for anyone else who might still want to join the conversation. And I want to go back to Danielle Means now with the Museum of Arts, Indian Arts and Culture up in Santa Fe, New Mexico. And Danielle, you mentioned earlier about how the the artwork, some of it has changed, and specifically pottery, right? It used to be more functional, and after Route 66, it was more ornamental to appeal to consumers. Tell us some other ways, though, that maybe Native art and even styles were impacted by Route 66.
0: Well, we definitely have a number of those pieces in our collection, mainly from the 30s and the 40s. And you do see a progression. You see innovation happening. You see, taking some chances with different forms and different ideas. And so there's definitely that positive benefit of not only the economic impact, but also the artistic impact of where trying to meet the tourists where they were, and innovation and how we look at jewelry and pottery and basketry in a different way now. We've been looking at how we look at contemporary art versus what was more historical art here at Museum of Indian Arts and Culture. And we have a brand new contemporary gallery, and looking at the innovation that continues to happen with Native artists, whether that's in jewelry, using different stones, using different design, but also in pottery as well. There's a young artist, Rain Scott, who is also Laguna Pueblo, and Rain uses origami as his medium. And it's an incredible opportunity to look at innovation and different technique in a wholly different context. And so I think that's one of the major positives that happened from Route 66 is that artistic innovation to meet your customers where they were asking for items.
1: Thank you so much, Danielle, for joining the show today. We're beginning to wind down. We still have a few minutes before we have to wrap up, and I want to go back to our in-studio guest, Sean Price, director of the Dineta Navajo Cultural Program. And Sean, we're just getting a lot of really interesting insights, perspectives from different Native folks and communities all along what was once Route 66. In some ways, it still is part of Route 66. What else do our listeners need to understand, though, about this issue, about this centennial, before we wrap up the show?
3: Sure, no problem. I appreciate that. Thank you. Route 66, along its original route, there's only one part and one state where Route 66 kind of, veers off. And, of course, it has to be here in New Mexico. And that goes back to in November of 1926. There was a very heated and contested governor, the election for governor during that year. And so then Governor Hannett, who was a Democrat, would lose his incumbency to another gentleman by the name of Dillon, and Dillon was a Republican. And so Hannett, with his remaining time in office, at that time, Route 66 went from Santa Rosa all up, and it went towards Santa Fe, then down into Albuquerque. And so Hannett used his capabilities with the highway crew to extend the road from Santa Rosa, making it straight to Albuquerque on towards Laguna Pueblo. And so he literally had 31 days to do that. And so in the frigid cold, the winter, the crew worked making that 69-mile stretch of highway. When Dillon was inaugurated on January 1st, immediately wanted construction of that road stopped, but by then it was too late. Mm. But I will just say, nonetheless, with Route 66 here in Albuquerque on 4th Street and Central, that's the only place along Route 66 where Route 66 crosses itself.
1: Ah.
3: That's it. So if anyone ever gets a chance to stand on the corner of 4th Street and Central, that's a very unique spot along the route.
1: Lots of good restaurants down in that part of town.
3: And finally, I will just say with Route 66, for our Native people, I think it offered that potential of better days, a path of looking forward beyond the horizon.
1: All right, Sean. Appreciate you joining us. Sean Price in the studio. Our other guests, Gail Chihak, Adrian Lolly Hills, and Danielle Means. Join us again tomorrow on NAC. Until then, I'm your host, Sean Spruce. Enjoy the rest of your day.
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6: This is National Native News. I'm Jill Freitas. In Oregon, a group of Siletz Indians are holding a presentation this Saturday to honor a humpback whale that washed ashore in Lincoln County last fall and died. As KLCC's Brian Bull reports, it's to help the non-natives understand the historical and cultural significance of these mammals.
7: The Siletz sent a team in mid-November to do a traditional salvage of the whale, a common practice for coastal native people for centuries. Lisa Norton is the tribe's chief administrative officer. She and several others will discuss whales through storytelling in a welcoming and open space near the Amanda Trail. Norton hopes the audience leaves with one main takeaway.
8: Gaining an understanding of what it meant to us as a people, as individuals, and for those who were already connected with the whale to understand that connection a little bit deeper, or maybe understand that that connection isn't over and that it will live on in the stories that we do tell.
7: Norton says the Siletz's Cultural and Natural Resources Departments will eventually decide what would be done with the whale's bones and other materials. For National Native News, I'm Brian Bull.
6: 13 canoes bringing Alaska Native paddlers from across southeast Alaska and Canada arrived in Juneau Tuesday afternoon. The canoes landed in two separate groups, one in downtown Juneau and the other at a traditional Auk village site north of town. KTOO's Yvonne Crumry reports.
9: Occoquan Elder Sakuni Fran Houston waits on the shore at Auk Recreation Area as traditional canoes, or yak, enter the bay.
10: It's going to be good to see family and friends.
9: Every other June, more than 100 paddlers arrive in Juneau this way to kick off Celebration, a gathering of Alaska Native people celebrating cultural revitalization. Sea Alaska Heritage Institute started the event more than four decades ago. Some travel from as far north as the Yukon.
11: We're looking to celebrate now!
9: That's Ug Asit Sanama Cheyenne Sparvier Kenny introducing her boat to the shore.
11: The journey was great. It was really a healing journey for a lot of us, not just our boat, but from the experiences that we've shared together, yeah, it's a healing journey for all of us.
9: Others, like Shach, Ani, Brandon Ware, are from as far south as Petersburg. This was the community's first time sending a canoe to Celebration.
12: Good excuse for having us. We are so grateful to be here. This is our first journey in over 100 years.
9: In downtown Juneau, three yak make their way to shore as hundreds stand watching. As the yak near, Sean Gukady, Casey Motes, stands up to greet the crowd.
13: I had heard that I would never know my language. I'd never belong to a clan. I'd never have a name. I wouldn't know my songs. And to do this means everything in the whole world.
9: Ashkuge Kayanasach Barba Cardiente Nelson is a council member and secretary at Douglas Indian Association. She was one of the original planners for the first ever celebration in 1982. As she watches the Yaak arrive downtown, she says that for Alaska Native culture to continue to flourish, the next generation has to be grounded in place.
14: When you take a look around and you see our people of all ages and our youth and the young people that are singing and dancing, that they're connected to place, they're understanding and growing in their responsibility as Tlingit, Haidas, and Tsimshians.
9: Celebration officially starts Wednesday with a grand entrance parade in Centennial Hall downtown. Over the coming days, there will be numerous events and ceremonies dedicated to honor and uplift Alaska Native culture. With reporting help from Clarice Larson, I'm Yvonne Primary in Juneau.
6: And I'm Jill Freitas.
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Hello, and you are listening to Eco Justice Radio, a project of SoCal 350 Climate Action. Our show presents environmental and climate stories from a social justice frame, featuring voices not necessarily heard on mainstream media. Eco Justice Radio acknowledges that we record the show on the traditional territory of the Tongva and all of their relatives. Welcome. I am Jessica Aldridge. On today's show, Poetry and Politics, City on the Second Floor, I will be interviewing Matt Cedillo, poet and writer in residence at Rearte. Matt Cedillo, author of Mowing Leaves of Grass and City on the Second Floor, has been described as the best political poet in America and the poet laureate of struggle by famed historians and academics. He has appeared on C-SPAN and in the Los Angeles Times. He is also a returning guest of Eco Justice Radio. Check out episode 105, where he and fellow poet Awa Njai discuss spoken word, challenging mainstream discourse on climate.

0: Our guest today, Matt Sedillo, has been described in Roar magazine as one of the most important working class intellectuals of our time. Today, Matt will be discussing his latest book, City on the Second Floor, published by Flowersong Press. Author Paul Ortiz wrote, Matt Sedillo's poetic work is full of history, struggle, tragedy, anger, joy, despair, possibility, and faith in the struggles of working class people to overcome the forces of capitalism and racism. Cambridge professor Thomas Jeffrey Miley called his poetry electric, like a lightning bolt, and sees the work as a foray into sociology, into Marxist geography, as Sedillo roams the streets of Los Angeles, reporting what he sees and relaying what he knows. Famed journalist Greg Palast summed it up. Sedillo is vengeance, the one we've been waiting for. Thank you for tuning in to Eco Justice Radio and our show, Poetry and Politics, City on the Second Floor. I am your host, Jessica Aldridge, and it is my honor to welcome our guest, Matt Sedillo, author of Mowing Leaves of Grass and City on the Second Floor, and writer in residence at Rey Arte. Welcome to Eco Justice Radio.
1: Hey, thank you for having me. I'm really excited to be here.
0: I'm excited, too. This is the second time we've had you on the show. You've been involved with SoCal 350 since our inception, actually, before we were even SoCal 350. And at that point, we were doing a march, and you shared your poetry with us, which happens to be in your new book, City on the Second Floor. That piece of poetry is in the book. You've been described as the best political poet alive. What inspired you to embark upon your artistic and political journey?
1: Okay, so when I was a kid, I wanted to be a writer, right? And then things happened, and fast forward, that didn't quite work out. But before that, I wanted to be president of the United States because I understood, even as a little child, that I needed to get a job when I grew up, and I wanted the job where I'd be in charge of the most things. And then my father told me, you can't be president because we're Mexican. And I was like, what? No. You don't understand. Like, I'm going to do this. And as time went on, it really didn't make as much sense. So I was like, I'm going to be a writer, and I'm going to make art for art's sake. And I thought, I'm like 12 saying this kind of stuff. It's ridiculous. But like, that was my idea. And I wanted to write a novel and all this kind of stuff like that. But then, things happen and work. And then I had to work, right? And then all of a sudden, bad things happen, winds and tides of the economy. And I got myself in a lot of bad situations. But then I was like, okay, I kind of recovered myself. I was going to the library more. I was reading all these books about political economy. And I'm like, I'm going to put away my dreams of being a bourgeois artist. I will now be a serious organizer. And they may not like me, but they're going to respect me. And I had this ridiculous attitude. I read somewhere that you have to work harder than everybody to show that you know how to do the job so they'll respect you and then you can organize them. Absolutely not true. I worked so hard and everyone hated me because it just looked like I was kissing up to the bosses and making everyone demand more of them. And so like that plan did not work. I don't know who thought that was a good idea, but that didn't work. But then I came back home and I saw a friend of mine, David Romero, was also a poet. He took me to an open mic. And when it says open mic, I saw these people doing this like kind of political type poetry, and I heard it. And just like when you hear a voice on the radio and you can imitate, I knew I could imitate what the guy was doing. So I was like, I can come back here and I'm with this, and they may not like me, but they're going to respect me, which was also a bad attitude. But anyways, that's how that happened. And now I have the life I have. So this kid that wanted to be an artist and this kid that wanted to be involved in politics has merged into one person, and that's who I am now.
0: And your upbringing, you were raised in the suburb of East Los Angeles. Mm-hmm. How has that shaped your poetry?
1: Well, growing up in El Sereno, it was a very beautiful thing. It's a very wonderful, great neighborhood, very vibrant. The whole East Side, El Sereno, City Terrace, Boyle Heights, Lincoln Heights, and East LA, obviously. So, just growing up in that area, just being part of that kind of culture. It's an interesting thing because on the one hand, it's a very Mexican neighborhood, and that's kind of known. But it's also a part of the world that a lot of people know about. Like that area is a place that a lot of people know about. And it's not the only place where the population lives. I mean, there's places in, all throughout the San Gabriel Valley, all throughout the Inland Empire, all throughout the San Fernando Valley, where you have these very similar neighborhoods, but doesn't have that same kind of like eye on it the way that kind of part is. And that's something that that's changing, and we want to facilitate the change of that. But of course, growing up on the east side of LA is just, that's profoundly shaped me, and just be part of that whole history and that whole thing. My mom was at the walkouts in '68. I think she might have not walked out because she was confused by the walkouts. She went to the Chicano Moratorium in 1970, but she was like on double date and left early. You know, so like she, you know, my mom was kind of like the Forrest Gump of the movement. She was there, but she's kind of like, what's going on? But very sweet woman, but be part of that whole thing and have, you know, family lineage organic to that, not just like some idea about that. So it's always profoundly shaped me.
0: And you recently released your second book of poetry. It's called City on the Second Floor. What is meant by the city on the second floor?
1: Well, city on the second floor is a general metaphor for people, how they view themselves and how they view themselves as separate and apart from the kind of the street, you know, the devastating effects of having your life just completely just gone, right? And you're trying to strive for this thing that you can't reach, which is a penthouse suite. So that's what city on the second floor means. But city on the second floor literally comes from the Hotel Bonaventure in downtown LA, where there are bridges that connect all these like office buildings so that people can go into the Bonaventure. And then they can go to Kinko's, and they can go to Starbucks, and they can go, you know, go to this office building over here. They can conduct all their meetings without ever having to walk on the street. And to me, that was just so stark, and it's so whatever. It's a real thing. It's a metaphor, but it's also really exists in LA. And LA is one of the cruelest cities in terms of the disparity of wealth and poverty. I mean, just go to downtown LA and see banks, literally banks that stretch into the sky. The Bank of America building, the tallest buildings in LA are banks, like, you know, the Bank of America building, you know, sure, like, I'm just blanking right now, but that stretch into the sky, and then all of a sudden you're in Skid Row, you know?
0: Yeah.
1: And so homeless encampments. So that's the wealth disparity in Los Angeles. It's starker than I've ever seen anywhere else. I mean, even New York, so it's starker than New York, starker than what I saw in Mexico City. I mean, it's really, really stark in Los Angeles because it's really just like blocks and like, you know, that you're from here to there. Yeah.
0: And the overall premise of your book, the poems that are in City on the Second Floor, what's the overall premise?
1: Well, the overall premise, there's a couple running themes, right? But basically, if I really break it down, there's really two major themes, right? There's the fact that the city is built against people. The way that things are physically laid out is built against the people that live in them, and that you're trying to strive, you're trying to work, you're paranoid that the bottom's going to fall out, and maybe the bottom will fall out, maybe it will, or maybe you're going to spend your whole life in that precarious situation just trying to prevent the bottom fall out. That's one theme. And then the other running theme is, and also these cities are going to destroy the world or destroy like life on the planet. This industrial way of life is the undercurrent. So the industrial way of life is unfair because there are owners and workers, and because there are people that are exploiters and exploited, and all these things, all these dynamics that exist between human beings, right? Mm-hmm. But in the meantime, all this gas, all this drilling, all this, you know, drilling and pumping into the ocean, all this attempts to colonize the moon is actually killing all of us and killing life for everything else on the planet. And that's kind of like this like undercurrent. It's kind of like the subplot that eventually overtakes the book.
0: I want to jump into one of these poems. Can you share LA is full of pigs?
1: Los Angeles falling apart. In the streets. In the suburbs. In the wind. In a barely kept Hollywood bathroom, wheezing, vomiting, coughing up blood. These past few days, these past few years, I have spread myself across this sprawl, and now fear this drive may kill me, may kill us all. And I wander over to General Hospital, between whose walls desperation wears in high concentration. Upon the faces of the shopworn and prematurely ill alike, as they wait upon the news of illness they cannot afford to have, survival without insurance may take a while. Los Angeles is full of untold misery. A homeless man sleeps next to me, and I could smell the years of hard distance between who he is now and who he may have been. And all that stands between him and the bitter wind is chance, is the kindness of a night nurse who will let him sleep in peace. Los Angeles is full of good people who from time to time can turn a blind eye to killer policy, and I wonder how I'm going to balance checks, free clinics, carry cash, and leave the account in the negative stamped between me and him, Me and the bitter wind, and if so, where would I go? From Venice to San Francisco, there's not a war on the homeless. A war on the dispossessed. They got fewer and fewer options. There are shelters for women and children, all inadequate. For me, just man up, homeboy. It's that concrete pillow, cardboard blanket, and freeze yourself to death. Yes, the city will leave you to die on the same stretch of sidewalk where banks stretch into the sky. And I wonder, as even now, Skid Row is being gentrified, as a city, as a system, as the pigs push people past poverty, past hunger, past homelessness, the very edge of existence on Skid Row, where all so-called complexities of an economy are laid bare, where the rich are literally stacked upon the poor. Los Angeles is full of grotesque absurdity, especially on Skid Row, with some millions annually policing the misery of people with nowhere to go because your pockets are empty and you ain't got nothing, and change is just not coming. Well, there's no real difference between a booming metropolis and a barren desert, and the world of money passes by you, passes through you, as though you were part of the scenery, protected in the knowledge they are serviced by pigs who speak the language of violence, the language of the nightstick, the language of untold misery that will beat you for begging, beat you for sleeping, beat you for breathing, beat you for doing whatever it is you need to do to survive the night in the bitter wind, Los Angeles. I said Los Angeles. It's full of pigs.
0: Thank you. Going back to this concept of spatial relations that you're talking about in your book and how our environment is built for exploitation, how do you see the role of everyday people versus those that are in a position of power and elevated privilege?
1: Well, I mean, I see them as getting exploited. I see the cities are built to exploit people or exclude them. So the whole point is that, like, you know, as working people, right, we're either being exploited or being excluded from things, right? And that's what we look at the physical landscape of every way we interact with each other. I mean, you walk somewhere and you're hungry, right? Let's say you're walking around and you're hungry and you want to go to this thing and you don't have any money, you don't have whatever, but you have like a guitar, right? And so your rational idea is that you're going to sit outside, you're going to play music, try and entertain people, and give you some money so you go and buy an omelet or something or whatever, some cup of coffee. That's your rational whatever. Now, if a bear were to come here, the bear would just, like, you know, go in the kitchen and start eating. That's actually much more rational. Our whole thing is just completely an irrational way of operating. We have a completely irrational way of operating, but we think that's normal, right? So, like, that's the kind of that. So everything we do is either we're being exploited or we're being excluded. We're being exploited or being excluded in a world of plenty, in a world where there is so much abundance. There's so many things that could be shared. There's so many things that could happen. And all those things are built from our collaborative effort, and yet they're privately owned. They're privately owned in a way that takes from us, that makes us unable to get a hold of it. So that's the way the cities are set up. That's the way the world is set up. But the world, when I say the world, it's really the physical space where human beings live.
0: Yeah. In your poem, LA is Full of Pigs, you reference Skid Row, gentrification, a police state targeting those with nowhere to go. Skid Row in Los Angeles is globally well known. Mm-hmm. It's referenced in movies and songs, but there are Skid Rows throughout metropolis areas in the United States. What are your thoughts about what is taking place in our collective Skid Rows, and has it become... because there is gentrification happening as well. And has it become illegal for some people to even exist in certain areas of our major cities?
1: I mean, absolutely. You hit the nail on the head. Absolutely. There's I travel around a lot, so I see increasingly all these cities. I mean, all these Skid Rows popping up all over the place, and increasingly in just different pockets of LA, you're seeing more and more tent cities just popping up alongside the side of the freeway, out into the San Gabriel Valley, out into the San Fernando Valley, you know, in the Empire again, in Orange County. You see a lot of this. So I mean, this is just increasing everywhere in our general region, and throughout the country, it's increasing. I mean, like I said, that, you know, LA is one of the most grotesque things, but I remember last time I was just in Vegas. I saw, like, you know, outside a casino, a tent city underneath the freeway that you could see from the parking lot. So you look in the parking lot, you look in one direction, you see this casino. You look in the other direction, a tent city. You know, and it's horrible.
0: And then this idea that it becomes illegal for people to exist that way too, because, you know, people are forced into that existence. But now, you know, here in Los Angeles, throughout the United States, what's this concept of being illegal to be homeless?
1: Yeah, I mean, absolutely. I mean, like, you look at, like, some of the things that, like, Garcetti has been implementing.
0: Our mayor of Los Angeles.
1: The mayor of Los Angeles is it's an outright war. It's even worse than what your ghost was. I mean, they did these things, and he came in like, oh, I'm gonna help, but like, he, you know, he's like coming with these, you know, his solutions are worse. I mean, like, it's the crackdown is increasing and increasing and increasing and increasing, and it's global. It's not just here.
0: It's, yeah, they sweep these homeless encampments in 10 cities.
1: Right. I remember when Google and everyone, all the tech companies were getting ready to take over San Francisco, right? Before it actually happened. I have a lot of friends up there who organize, many of them poets, who organize much of the resistance against this. And they were telling these horrible stories of how the police would come in and they would throw bleach on the streets.
0: Oh, Jesus.
1: To prevent people from sleeping there because, you know, it would be toxic. Okay. And so, like, that was the kind of things that they were doing. That's the kind of things they were doing. And that's the kind of, increasingly, in order to make a place look chic, in order to make a place look like it's going to be developed, in order to make a place look like this is somewhere where that's welcoming to capital, these things have to be sued. I mean, look at the Olympics. I mean, everywhere it goes, you know, it goes out driving people out of the street, driving people from their homes. It goes around, like, you know, in Greece, they were killing dogs. I mean, like, yeah. This is just a horrific thing that it's global. It's not just, you know, it's not just LA.
0: So before we go to the break, I want you to share another poem.
1: Sure.
0: The name of the book, City on the Second Floor, which plays into these themes.
1: Right. So here's a poem, the book's namesake, City on the Second Floor, which again is named after some building structures in downtown Los Angeles. There is a city on the second floor. International destination whose entrance is prohibited to all those appearing too poor for travel. Where commerce crosses bridges of wire and concrete, just above streetlight, rises an economy of scale. Where buildings and offices connect to disconnect from the world below. Here, in the space between worker and destination, conversation spins profit. And no one moves without reason. And no one speaks without purpose. Here, the word is stillborn a commodity, and the world dies anew. While working stiff, spend wages in cheap imitation of their own exploitation, arrogant, delusional, walking dead, laughingly dreaming of a penthouse suite they will never reach, while staring down from terraces towards the street below.
0: Thank you. We're going to go to break and we'll be right back. 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We hope that you're enjoying Eco Justice Radio. 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Today, you are listening to Poetry and Politics, City on the Second Floor, with host Jessica Aldridge and guest Matt Sedillo, author of Mowing Leaves of Grass and City on the Second Floor, and writer in residence at Rearte, whose work can also be found at mattsedillo.com.

0: Matt, thank you for sharing your poetry with us. We're going to get into a few more of those as the show goes on. I want to talk about poetry and art and the way that it is so incredibly important in activism. So art energizes the spirit in a different way than that of demonstrations or marches or other group-oriented actions or campaigns. What is the role of spoken word poetry in activism and activating change?
1: Yeah, I mean, I could give you the like really inspiring answer, which is like, you know, it stirs the soul and it makes the heart move and it does all these things, right? And that's all true. That's all true. And that's true. It activates a different part of the brain. It activates a part of the brain that tells you that you need to do something, right? When you're really touched by something, when you're really inspired by something. Just think about in your own personal life when you have these conversations, right, that are not necessarily very tactile, not necessarily very utilitarian, but they change the entire way you look at things, right? And those are just conversations you have with people. Well, art has the same kind of function as those really meaningful, deep conversations, right? So it's an inspiring way of saying it. But I think on top of, you know, saying these inspiring things, we also have to have these very practical kind of conversations. Now, if that's true, that art does that, that art engages a different part of the listener's mind, right? If that's true, then that means we have to make art very central to the things that we do.
0: Mm-hmm.
1: And people like to say things, well, the most important things are the poets, or the most important things is the art, the most important things. But they say that. And I don't even know if I believe that necessarily true. But they say that, and then they act as though the exact opposite is true.
0: Mm-hmm.
1: That art is just kind of like a condiment. It's just like it's ketchup on the it's mustard on the meal. The fact of the matter is, you have to treat it just as important as the expert speaker, as the organizer who's going to make sure all the chairs are there, as well. It is as equal. It should be an equal component to all these things, and all these things deserve their respect. You know, the organizer deserves the respect. The expert speaker who took all this time to learn these things and learn the ins and outs of the specific topic so that an audience will come and learn something they didn't know before they got there. That deserves its respect. And the artist who has taken the time to learn a form of communication that engages people at a higher level and a deeper level and a more visceral level that makes them want to really go out and do something, not just feel like they learned something, but go and do something about it. That has to be treated with an equal amount of respect when we put these things together, when we put these events together, when we put these marches together, when we put these calls to action together. Art has to be treated that way, and it really isn't. People talk about it like they talk about it in these glowing terms, but that's like someone complimenting you, and that's like, you know, it's like having a boss that compliments you, but that never gives you a raise. You know, it's like that, or you know, they compliment you and they don't even pay you. They're just stealing your wages, right? That's kind of.
0: I mean, artists get that all the time, right?
1: Of course, exposure, this, that, the other. But I'm not even talking about that. I'm talking about the actual effectiveness of the event.
0: Yeah.
1: The event will be more effective if art is made as an essential component of the event. It'll be more effective. For everyone.
0: Politics is it's hard for a lot of people to digest and understand, especially when there's so much misinformation and confusing information out there and people's opinions. You know, what does it mean for you to be a political poet?
1: So for me to be a political poet is because, I mean, on the one hand, I mean, it's an interesting question because on the one hand, I could take it two different ways. I could take it like, what does it mean for me? Or what does it mean, like, what am I trying to do in the world? So
0: yeah.
1: I think that those are two separate questions and they're both worth answering. So I'll try to be brief in answering both of them. For me to be a political poet is for me to do all those things I was just talking about right now, is to try and engage in the fight. So, like, what does it mean for me to be a political poet is the same thing as what does it mean for you to host EcoJustice? What does it mean for the team to be a part of EcoJustice, the whole team behind you, to be part of this radio program, right? It's because we're trying to do something. It's because we're taking our talents and our skills and these things we've developed over years and bringing them to a struggle. Right. So
0: yeah.
1: For me, be a political poet means I care about the fact that there are all kinds of, you know, abuses that go on in these cities. And I care that people can end up sleeping in the streets while people are sleeping on yachts, you know, $500 million yachts, and people are launching cars into space. And meanwhile, you know, bombs are getting dropped all over the world and people are dying in the streets and people are going hungry. And I mean, in that same world. Yeah, that bothers me. Right. So what I'm really good at is writing poetry. So I will throw myself at that. That's what that means, right? So, but then for myself, what does it mean? So, I really don't like it when people pretend like they're this 100% saintly servant to the people, blah, blah, blah, blah, because then they end up lying to themselves. And then when you lie to yourself, you start lying to other people. And then you become the most obnoxious, horrible, just pretending like, oh, I'm long suffering, whatever. So, you got to really look at something and also, what do you want for yourself? And so, for myself, I do want a historical legacy as being one of these like quintessential political poets and really go down as like one of the best to ever do it. And I think that, you know, my work has, in the media I have gotten, drawn a lot of comparisons to Amiri Baraka, to Roque Dalton, to Bertolt Brecht, to Andre Laura, to Jose Montoya, to all these people who write nothing alike. Like, their writings are so different. The only thing they have in common is that they all wrote to fight. They all wrote to fight the good fight, right? And so the fact that people are saying things about me in that vein, what does that mean to me? That means the fulfillment of my life's ambition. I mean, that or the pursuit of my life's ambition. Not fulfilled, but the pursuit of my life's ambition. And that's how I answer both those.
0: And just for people who are listening and wondering right now, where can people get your books?
1: Well, soon they can go to flowersongpress.com, and the website we fixed. We're under construction because the press I'm with, we're doing so much right now. It's so overwhelming. I think the two years ago, we published like 17 people. Last year, we published 25. So, wow. I mean, like this, and this year, it's on pace to do the same. So the press is growing really fast. So like the website is still getting updated. So that's rare. But you can get it on Amazon, but don't do that. You can get it directly from me. If you don't know me and you can't get a hold of me, you know, I'm on Facebook, you can inbox me.
0: What about mattcedillo.com?
1: Go to mattcedillo.com. Yep. There you go. 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Don't go to Amazon. Jeff Bezos doesn't need more money. It's on Walmart. The Waltons don't need more money. Barnes doesn't need more money. Noble doesn't need more money. Go to mattcedillo.com. I need more money. So you can email me directly from there.
0: Previous to the show, you informed me that colleges where the population is 25% or more Hispanic receive funding, but that money can be spent on anything. It doesn't actually have to be spent to serve Hispanics, which is the title of one of your books. Mm. I want you to share your poem, To Serve Hispanics, and explain how this ties into this college reference.
1: All right. So To Serve Hispanics is a... Let me get to it. But To Serve Hispanics is a poem I wrote. And yeah, Hispanic serving institutions, I mean, people don't know this, but, you know, there's many of them stay in California because the state is, you know, the population has changed so significantly. So that could be like almost anywhere. But when that money comes into the college, they could spend it on dry cleaning for the mascot costume. They don't have to spend it on anything that would serve as the population supposedly going to help. So this is the poem, To Serve Hispanics. Reach for America, dream for America, teach for America, diversity, equity, inclusion, access, and achievement, USDA certified STEM, the Department of Defense, the great state of California, serving as one great big Hispanic serving institution. Just imagine the federal funding, the brochures of underserved, the spreadsheets of human misery, the proclamations, administrations, boards of trustees debating safe spaces for students to sleep in, parking lots, perchance to dream of a way of life that died decades before they were born, dead. Debt is the final frontier. And these kids, they're America's future.
0: Thank you. Another poem of yours, I feel your poem Post speaks to living in an exploitative economy and being to blame for what's going on.
1: Yeah.
0: I'd love it if you could share your poem Post and give some background on that meaning as well.
1: Two last points about this, To Serve Hispanics. You know, I generally don't use the word Hispanic, and also To Serve Hispanic also comes because there's a lot of people who get mad at me about this. Hispanic, why didn't you say something? That's a bad word. Yeah, it's a bad word. Okay. But anyways, also To Serve Hispanics comes from it's Twilight Zone a reference to Serve Man. And at the end of To Serve Man is a cookbook. So
0: at the Twilight Zone.
1: The Twilight Zone. Yeah. It's aliens come and they're helping out, and it's to serve man, which is to eat them. Anyways, here we go. This is Post. You know, it seems like just yesterday, municipalities raised cities, built nuclear families, associations of sturdy pockets, a two-car garage, a chicken in every pot, a military expansion, a man on the moon, and a finger on the button. Tomorrow doesn't show up all at once, but when it does, liquidate the pension. Automate the factory. Auction off the options. Don't worry about me. I worry free. Freelance contingency. Smiling at your service to gig economy. Side hustle. Millennial. Post-industrial standard. Hire me as an adjunct. Fire me as contingent into city. I cannot afford to live in. Tell me my credit score better yet. Tell me yours. Promise me the world and show me the door. I was not born angry. I was abandoned. I'm your Velveteen Rabbit. The drying paint of Saturn eating his children. Neoliberalism feasting on the marrow of the past and the present. The jobs of tomorrow gone today, born sometime after the foreclosure. Tell me another for the fire. Tell me the one where I killed the economy.
0: Very nice. Thank you. Recently, you got a gig to go into the prison system and host writing workshops. Tell us about this. Why? What is this? And why is this so incredibly important?
1: So for me, I'm working with ACTA, which is the Association, which is the Alliance for California Traditional Arts. And I was invited in by Quetzal Flores of the famed band Quetzal, Grammy Award winning Quetzal. And he brought me in, and it was at the recommendation of Luis Rodriguez, who was stepping down from that position, former poet laureate, author of Always Running, et cetera, et cetera. You know, the great living legend, Luis Rodriguez, stepping down, and he actually recommended me to take his place as the workshop leader. So that's just a huge honor for me as a. So why is it important to lead writing workshops in the prisons? Well, I think it's important because, you know, it's important to really put a human face on people who are behind bars. I mean, it's really an important face. And none of this can be talked about in the context that it's so easy to end up in jail these days. It's much easier to end up in jail these days than it has been in previous times. I mean, they'll find all kinds of reasons to lock people up. Now, maybe some people did something really horrible, and maybe that's true. But it's also true that, you know, you're dealing with a lot of people that are in there for nonviolent drug offenses. And so that's kind of, you know, the reality of the prison system. So it's really important to put a human face on what's going on there. It's also important to treat people with respect. So I'm going to go in there and I'm going to teach them the same workshop that I do in high schools, the same workshop I do in public libraries, the same workshop I've done at, you know, in the Claremont Colleges, the same one I did at Occidental, the same one I did at UCLA, the same one I did at the University of Cambridge. I'm going to give them the exact same thing because I never change it up. It's always the same thing, always the same basic three-act structure, always the showing of how to make things more dynamic and how to, like, you know, create your communication system, like create a communication system that's unique to you, but also very dynamic. And it's the same thing I teach everybody. So I'm going to teach them that. And hopefully when they get out, you know, hopefully while they're there, they have a better, you know, they it helps them better express their feelings, helps them get whatever it is they're feeling off their chest. But hopefully when they get out, they'll be able to connect to things like Project Rebound or what's called Underground Scholars or all these different things that connect you to the colleges, but also could put them on like on a speaking tour, a speaker bureau type thing, because they'll be able to have the skill and they'll be able to express this thing that people want to hear about and have practical applications. They get honorariums from colleges and honorariums to speak places. Hopefully I can impart them with tools that when they leave, they can use them, and, you know, their story of having been in prison and the fact that they can do this, they can express it so beautifully through poetry, actually can have some material benefit in their life. That's my hope.
0: In your book of poetry, City on the Second Floor, which we've been talking about this whole show, you have a few poems that focus on the environment with differing points of interest. The poem Sky seems to focus on the claiming of land and colonization, while the poem Sea takes it further and speaks to the destruction of our quality of life. And so I want to dive into these two poems. If you could share Sky and then speak to its meaning and why you wrote it, and then also share C and take the same approach.
1: Yeah. All right, this guy. To a beautiful brown mobile proletariat, natives of the continent, displaced by imperial capital, that lays claim to the clay, claim to the soil, claim to all that stands upon it, to all that grows out of it, crossing rivers and canyons, defying textbook explanation, the flight of the monarch butterfly represents freedom. Represents movement, guided by ancestral knowledge along a path set generations before them. And isn't that just like butterflies? Imperialists, industrialists, men of arms, made up of war, lay claim to the sky. Declare no fly zones. Make cults of drones. Declare war without cost. Drop bombs, phosphorus gas, depleted uranium, napalm. Last I heard, they were building a space force while praying to the sky for the money and strength to colonize the heavens. So the sky you know, when we think about colonialism, we think about people stealing, you know, land. We think of war. We think of territory, physical territory, and the grabbing of territory. But in our time of air warfare, people declare no-fly zones. You know, they basically that's a form of invading another country. It's like, oh, you can't fly over your country. We'll shoot you down because we have a bigger army. The sky was really about that. The sky was really about that in a period of time when they were going to create a space force. And this I mean, because this is the thing about, like, you know, everyone's glad that Trump's not president, but, you know, like, I don't see Biden dismantling Space Force. I don't see a reduction in ICE. I don't see any horrible or wild-eyed thing that Trump did. I don't see Biden reversing any of it. So these things, and this is what happens. I mean, the same thing happened with Bush. Like, Bush brought in all these terrible things, and then Obama just institutionalized them. And so Trump brought in these things that seem just totally just insane, but they're not going anywhere. They become these permanent things. And that's the way the Republicans and Democrats operate. The Republicans do something that we're all like, oh my God, I can't believe this. And then the Democrats come in and they soften the edges and they smooth the talking points. And then it just keeps, it escalates. Yeah, it continues that way.
0: What about just taking it a little further on this, you know, Space Force, going further into space. I mean, it seems like in recent times there's, you know, this idea of colonizing space,
1: yeah. I mean, like, and not privatizing the colonization of space. Mm-hmm. Like, you know, the fact that this has become a space race between, you know, not between nations, but between corporations, between Amazon and Tesla, and then I guess Richard Branson's involved as well. And so there's this kind of space race between Jeff Bezos and Elon Musk, and that's kind of what defines. And it sounds ridiculous, but that is actually what is defining our time and era, a space
0: really
1: race between these two people. So
0: it is, and
1: they're super villains.
0: Especially the epitome. And other people, too, I don't think realize, too, within the space race, there is so much waste that is created, and we literally shoot it off into the rest of into the universe.
1: Yeah. And we still don't know what we're doing in the sea is. I mean, all the trash we're throwing in the oceans, we have no idea what that's going to do.
0: And now we're throwing it
1: into
0: space.
1: We have even less of an idea what that's going to do.
0: Oh, gosh. Okay, C. The poem C.
1: The C. Okay. So, again. All right. Whatever it is we are doing, it is only making the storm stronger. There is land underwater. And there, too, we drill. Capitalists dream of bottomless pits. Then piss the bed plastic. All life began in the ocean, and there too we kill. There are mountains underwater, cities too, I imagine. Arrogant and delusional, one day the sea will swallow us whole.
0: I love that poem. It's depressing, but I love that poem. Well, what about what inspired you for that?
1: Well, so the placement of the sea is at the end of the book, so that's really important because this whole book is about the, you know, it's class conflict. And this book's mostly just boil it down real simply, it's class conflict. But then there's this undercurrent. So it's an undercurrent that, like, this industrial way of life is destroying the possibility of life on the planet. So even if you had, like, a socialist way of organizing things, even if you had a way where you limited work,

0: make money as opposed to like, we produce this because this is how many diapers we're going to need for the year. This is how many shoes we'll need for the people that live here for the year. When we produce to make money, we're going to have a bunch of things left over and a bunch of trash. And that's what capitalism produces. Capitalism produces literally trash. Capitalism, my friends, is trash.
1: Thank you. We're going to take a break real quick, come back with a bunch more poems and more conversation with Matt Sedillo. Hold tight. Hey, listeners, quick break here. We hope that you're enjoying Eco Justice Radio. 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Today, you are listening to Poetry and Politics, City on the Second Floor, with host Jessica Aldridge and guest Matt Sedillo, author of Mowing Leaves of Grass and City on the Second Floor, and writer in residence at Rearte, whose work can also be found at mattsedillo.com.

0: So before the break, we were talking about some of the environmental themes that run through your book, and you read to us the poem Sky, Sea. There's a few more poems that have that strong environmental theme. There's one that's called Everything in Between, and that's a personal favorite of mine.
1: Yeah.
0: And it seems to call out the distraction in our everyday lives and the exploitation issues that will eventually lead to our demise. Do you mind reading this poem and then sharing your thoughts on
1: it? That's it. Okay. Gas station, supermarket, food court, coffee shop, bus stop, burrito supreme. Penny stocks, trust funds, checkpoints, bailouts, overdraft fees. Smokestacks, minivans, border fence, tax shelters, nuclear debris, valleys of silicon, islands of plastic, burning river pipelines, food desert, landmine, jumbo tanks, fracking, quake, the carcinogenic Republic of Acid, Rain, Foggy Bottom, the World Bank, the Dying Forest, the Falling Trees, the Sky Depletes Over the Rising Sea as the Horizon Greets, Mass Extinction.
0: Mass Extinction.
1: Mass Extinction.
0: So, tell me about the poem.
1: Well, The Sky, the Sea, and Everything in Between, those are a series of poems that take place throughout the book. And there's actually a poem called The Rich where I say, the sky, the sea, and everything in between, one heart that beats and the time. Anyway, that's the poem, but there's a reference to that. So I took the concept of the sky, the sea, and everything between, and I spread them out throughout. So Everything Between was, you know, there's the sky, right, which is this war. And then there's the sea, which is our just collective absurdity and our collective participation in this thing that's destroying the planet. That's what the sea's about, right? The sky is not so much that. The sky is about the rich, and they're the ones that set the stage, and we're victims of them, right? But then the sea is more about, like, well, yes, but also this, right? And then everything between is just our stupid death march into the sea. So that's why it's in between the sky and the sea.
0: I get it.
1: Yeah.
0: Do you believe that social and environmentally just change is possible? And after we're done exploring that, I'd love our listeners to hear party hymn. Do you believe that change is possible?
1: I do, but not under these conditions.
0: Yeah.
1: I do, but not while you have Jeff Bezos and Elon Musk and Richard Branson and all these people running a space race. I do believe that, but not while you have the largest prison system in the world in our country, but even a global economy where I don't believe that these things are possible in a situation where I believe the Philippines is the world's largest exporter of rice and Thailand's the largest importer of rice, or maybe it's reversed. But you have the situation where that's going on, and the company making the most money off that is Cargill, based in San Francisco. We, you know, when you know, through since the agricultural revolution, people living in the Philippines, people living in Thailand, knew how to grow rice. That's a food staple, whatever. So it's not like Cargill taught them how to eat rice or taught them they liked rice. That's not what happened. Mexico, the country of Mexico, is the world's second largest importer of rice. So under those conditions, no, I don't believe change is possible under these conditions. But if you eliminate capitalism, if you eliminate this exploitation, you eliminate this middleman who's actually the overlord, you eliminate that, then there's the possibility we can change these things. There's the possibility that we can restructure things in a way where things can be just and where we're not

0: using technologies to destroy the earth. And we turn to different technologies because it's not about selling things anymore. It's about meeting the practical needs of people in the world. And when we do that, when we turn it into, if we have an economy based on the meeting of practical needs and the meeting of material needs, as opposed to selling people things and people buying things, then we're in a different position.
1: People listening might say, well, that sounds really good, Matt, you know, but how do we actually make that happen?
0: Well, I don't know. I mean, it's a big, big question. And you should do your part with what that means, you know, getting a different card. You should do all those things. Sure. Why not? That's not what we need to do. We need to, you know, like you get a Prius or you get an electric car or you whatever, and you're just supporting, well, if you get a Tesla, you're just supporting Elon Musk. So on the one hand, you're doing that, but you're just making this guy more powerful to mine the world for lithium and for whatever else he's looking for in the ground. So that's not a good solution. But you know, you should do your part, recycle, whatever. You should do that. You should do that in the same way. You should brush your teeth. You should wash your clothes. You should do these things. But the other thing is, you know, we got to fight these oil corporations, these giant oil corporations. We got to fight against the world, at the very least, the world's largest polluters, at the very least, the banks that back them, right? So, like, raising awareness at this point in time, just getting more people angry about this, getting more people angry about the crimes of Exxon, getting more people angry at the crimes of Chevron, at the crimes of British Petroleum, at the crimes of these things that are yes, destroying the environment forever, but actually actively out there, you know, like, you know, causing death in the places they drill, you know, causing, you know, all over the world. And so, like, that is what we need to do at this point in time so that we can really do something. We need to build the army of people that are angry about these things before we can really do something.
1: And what about disconnecting the political system from that? Because it seems that they're one and the same.
0: Well, we got to get people angry at the political system as well. And again, it's global. We're not talking just about, like, you know, somebody here in this country. I mean, I always have this attitude, like, think local, think global, act local. I mean, yes. But in your local thinking, what you should do is find people in your neighborhood to get mad about global issues. I mean, that's what you should do. Yes. I mean, if you're just going to try and, like, well, I'm going to act globally, well, how are you going to do that? You know, but yes, act local, but about global. Act local about the global.
1: Nice. You want to share party hymn?
0: Party hymn, yeah. Here we go. Some say it begins from within. Some say it has already begun. Some say wait upon conditions. Some say inevitable. Some say impossible. Some say it is a process, not an event. Some carry signs. Some sign petitions. Some block politicians. Some back politicians. Some become politicians. And I have seen academics, metaphysics, swallow reality, then spit back a peer-reviewed tenure-track salary. And I have seen the organizers of labor embrace the parties of capital. And I have seen age-old cowardice, dishonesty, careerism parade as groundbreakingly new. And I have seen courage burst into spontaneous flame. And I have seen fear in the pig's eye. And I've seen rebellions light the night sky, then fade to smoke. Some speak against the need for political education. Some speak against the need for structure and party discipline. But I know, without theory, history does not move. And I know that once the line is set, organization is key. That there are decades for the taking to be wrenched from weeks, that we cannot wait upon the impossible, that none can do it alone, that every day we must work to make victory inevitable if we wish to see revolution in our lifetimes. We must organize, organize, organize.
1: Mm-mm. Perfect poem to lead in from that conversation.
0: Yeah.
1: You have been a guest lecturer of over 100 colleges, I think it is, right? And your book is being assigned, your Mowing Leaves of Grass. Mm-hmm. I'm not sure about City on the Second Floor yet.
0: Not yet,
1: but it is coming.
0: It's coming.
1: Has been assigned as required reading. Mm-hmm. What are you speaking to in your lectures, and in what type of class are you actually seeing your book assigned? Because it's not like it's the poetry class, you know?
0: Yeah.
1: It's something much more even than that.
0: Well, at this point in time, it's ethnic studies and history classes, and that's for mowing these grass. City on the Second Floor just got picked up. It just got picked up. San Diego State, I think this is. They just bought 30 copies.
1: Nice.
0: So we'll see how that goes. CSUN, I've been talking to people over at Cal State Northridge. Some people are already agreeing to sign it because they read and they love it. And so that's going to be interesting, too, to see how that goes. But right now, mowing these grass is taught at over a dozen universities, including Berkeley, including Madison, and a bunch of other places. And in good places too, like Mission College and and all these other places where people are at. But mowing leaves of grass is taught in ethnic studies classes for the most part, and in history classes. And in many ways, I like that. I do like that because mowing leaves of grass very much is a history book. It is a book about a demographic shift. It is a book about the rise of these kind of Trumpian politics, which, you know, are the politics of really of the Southwest. They're really the politics of the state of Arizona, for the most part, or portions of Orange County or portions of Texas. These really anti-Mexican type politics that have really spread nationwide, in a way that was used to be a way to get elected in Arizona. It used to be a way to get elected in parts of California. It used to be ways to get elected in Texas and in just different parts of this part of the country where the Mexican-American War took place. That's what it's been. But now it's a way to get elected in Virginia. It's a way to get elected in South Carolina. It's a way to get elected throughout the entire country. And that's new. And that really began in the 90s with, you know, with Prop 27, with all these different things that are going on. But again, it began in this area of the country. But then people start taking a national eye on it. People like Pat Buchanan and later Samuel Huntington, and then later popularized a lot of these politics by Ann Coulter in her book Adios America. And if you read Adios America and portions of Adios America, Donald Trump's campaign is directly lifted out of Adios America. It's directly lifted out of Ann Coulter's book that came out just before he began to run. And if you look at Donald Trump's history as a racist, it's long and deep, but it's not particularly anti-Mexican. If you look at how he ran his campaign, Mexico was the centerpiece of it. Yeah. Mexico will pay. We'll build a wall. You know, the Mexicans don't like me. Mexico's sending drug dealers and rapists. These all these really horrific things being said. And that was the center of his campaign. And he doesn't have a long history of that. So that comes from a certain set of politics that have been developing. And that's what Mowing Leaves of Grass is about. Mowing Leaves of Grass is addressing all that. And in many ways, captured all that in a country that is hell-bent on not expressing that obvious truth, in burying that obvious truth. So when we talk about Donald Trump as saying Mexico's sending drug dealers and rapists, the initial kick by most intellectuals is to say America's always been anti-immigrant. Let's look at the Know-Nothing Party of the 1800s. Look at Ellis Island. Look at this. Look at this. Look what happened to Greeks. Look what happened to Italians. Look what happened to this. And these things are all true. They're all true, and I'm not diminishing them at all. They're all true. They all happened. You know, you look at New Orleans, there was a lynching of Italians, which was one of the largest lynchings in American history. I think it might even be the first or second. But that happened. That's not a lie. However, that's a different history. Ellis Island and Rio Grande are not the same thing. It's a different history. The other thing is, they look at Donald Trump, that's really racist. Well, America's long been a racist country. Let's look at Jim Crow in the Black Belt South and slavery and all these things like that. Again, that's profoundly true and still true to this day, and there's still so many different branches of how that affects the country's whole. But again, that's also a different history.
1: Yeah.
0: This refusal to look at the southern border and the politics that emerge out of it is something that's going on in American society, because there's a refusal to acknowledge the presence of these people and the growing presence of these people.
1: Yeah.
0: And you find that because we are as Latinos, particularly Mexicans, the most underrepresented group of people in academia, in film media, in television, on radio, et cetera, et cetera, et cetera, et cetera. You go down the line. We are the far and away most underrepresented group of people given our numbers in this country. And that is something that I'm just generally trying to combat. That's something Flower Song Press is combating. That's something with a lot of the people that I work with combat. That's something that on the station, on KPFK, Lalo Alcaraz, he's done enormous work to combat. So that's something that a lot of us are in the fight against, that underrepresentation, that burying of our voices. We're very much passionate about that. And Mowing Leaves of Grass is, if I do say so myself, the quintessential poetry collection addressing that issue.
1: So everyone listening, it is your duty to go get this book. Do you have any advice for other artists and how to use their words in a powerful, meaningful way?
0: Well, okay, here's the thing. If you want to be a writer, write about things that matter and write well. If you do that, you'll be one of the greatest writers to ever walk the face of the earth, because that's all writing is. Now, what you're going to need to do that is you need to develop a style. You need to turn that style into discipline. Then you need to turn that discipline into a standard of excellence that you hold yourself to every time out. And once you do that, you will be the world's leading expert as to why you are excellent. Move the production of your genius from your subconscious mind to your conscious mind. Become the world's leading expert as to why you are brilliant. Why you are brilliant can be a mystery to the audience, but it should never be a mystery to you. So you do that, go out there, be prolific, write about things that matter, fight the good fight, and you can do it. I believe in you. I believe in you. And who am I? I'm the best political poet in America, because Greg Powell said so.
1: Damn right. So how do people find you on social media and follow your work?
0: So I'm on Facebook, but I always like max out of friends. And I'm on Instagram, and that's about my age. You know, I'm 40 years old, so I know how to use Facebook really well, kind of know how to use Instagram. And I'm both simultaneously too young and too old for Twitter. Like, you know, like, you know what I'm saying? Like, I've seen people that are older and established really use Twitter well. And I've seen young people use Twitter well. But I've never seen anyone in my own age range and my career level use Twitter well. So I don't know how to do it. And then and I'm way too old for TikTok and all these other things. I'm too old. I mean, I encourage people to do it and do whatever they're doing on there and do it well, but I don't know how to do that. So
1: we just look up Matt Cedillo.
0: Look up Matt Cedillo on Instagram or Facebook. I'm getting ready to dump a bunch of people. And you can follow me, though. They have that follow option now, so you can do that.
1: That's great. Well, I just want to say thank you so much for being in the studio with us. This is the first time we've been back in the studio since the pandemic started, and it's a blessing to have you be that guest here, our guest lecturer at the KPFK.
0: KPFK guest lecturer. I love it. I love it.
1: Thank you, Matt, for being here today.
0: Thank you so much.
1: Thank you to our guest, Matt Cedillo, poet and writer in residence at Rey Arte. And thank you to our listeners for joining us. This has been Poetry and Politics, City on the Second Floor. 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

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Created by Mark and JP Morris, executive producer Jack Eit, producer and co-host Jessica Aldridge, co-host Carrie Kim, and engineer and original music by Blake Quake Beats. And until next time, remember, the power is yours.

0: This is Bird Note. In higher animals, the brain is like a Lamborghini. Amazing engineering, but expensive to run. In a human, the brain uses about 10 times more energy than any other organ. A bird's system is exquisitely attuned to this expense. And among several carefully studied species like the black-capped chickadee, a very smart adaptation has evolved. You can usually hear the black-capped chickadees call throughout fall and winter, but they aren't singing much.
1: 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Licensee is the Regents of the University of California with offices in Berkeley. KCSB-FM operates on an assigned center frequency of 91.9 megahertz with an effective radiated power of 620 watts by authority of the Federal Communications Commission in Washington, D.C. Our studios and offices are located in the Stork Communications Building on the UCSB campus. Our transmitter is located on the mountain named Sinek by the Chumash in the Santa Ynez Mountains. The transmitter site, also known as Broadcast Peak, is at an elevation of 1,228 meters above sea level, or 4,028 feet. Please address correspondence to General Manager KCSB-FM, P.O. 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

0: Welcome to Between the Lines, presenting news and analysis of critical issues affecting our communities, the nation, and the world. I'm Scott Harris. This week we present Peter Kornbluh, director of the Cuba Documentation Project at the National Security Archive, who talks about the Trump regime's oil blockade of Cuba and threats of a U.S. military invasion. Martha Guzman Aceves, a former EPA administrator who examines recent U.S. hazardous chemical disasters and the Trump administration's rollback of federal safety regulations and inspections. And Ben Grosda with Reporters Without Borders, who summarizes his group's 2026 World Press Freedom Index report, focusing on threats to a free press globally and in the U.S. under Donald Trump. But first, we begin with a summary of some of the week's underreported news stories.
1: Within hours after the January 3rd U.S. military operation that kidnapped Venezuelan President Nicolas Maduro, U.S. Secretary of State Marco Rubio was on the phone with Venezuelan Vice President Delcy Rodriguez. Also on the call was Delcy's brother-in-law, Jorge Rodriguez, leader of the nation's legislature, and Trump's unofficial advisor, Mauricio Claver Caron, a right-wing Cuban-American operative. The Florida lawyer is now Trump's unofficial viceroy of Venezuela, working to implement the administration's plan for reviving oil production in the country and working directly with interim president Delcy Rodriguez. Claver Caron served as president of the Inter-American Development Bank until he was fired after an independent ethics investigation in 2022 found misconduct. The Washington Post reports that Claver Caron pressured the Venezuelan government to hire Centerview Partners, a New York financial firm, to restructure the government's $170 billion debt. Some State Department officials have raised questions over Claver Caron's potential conflicts of interest and the lack of oversight of his activities in oil-rich Venezuela, which under Trump is emerging as a new U.S. colony. Louisiana's first liquefied natural gas, or LNG terminal, Sabine Pass, quickly became one of the state's largest sources of climate warming pollution, releasing more greenhouse gases than the state's largest oil refineries. But the Grist reports that an even larger source of greenhouse emissions is on the way. The sprawling Louisiana LNG facility being built by the Australian company Woodside Energy near Lake Charles is projected to produce substantially more emissions than every LNG export terminal built in the U.S. so far, and according to analysis of state and federal records, will exceed the dozens of LNG projects proposed for the next 10 years. Louisiana LNG is projected to emit 9.5 million tons of greenhouse gases annually. In 2023, 170 scientists signed a letter urging then-President Joe Biden to halt the expansion of LNG terminals, warning that the growing use of liquefied natural gas will put us on a continued path toward escalating climate chaos. Biden paused the permitting of new LNG terminals in early 2024, but after Donald Trump returned to the White House in 2025, he reversed the course. Trump has now rolled back several regulatory barriers that had slowed the development of LNG infrastructure, now fast-tracking nationwide industry projects. Dan Osborne, a union pipefitter and an independent U.S. Senate candidate in Nebraska, is on track to take on incumbent GOP Senator Pete Ricketts of the billionaire Ricketts family, who built their immense wealth from TD Ameritrade and owned the Chicago Cubs baseball team. The race is shaping up to be a classic battle between working-class populist values and Ricketts' enormous wealth, which has dominated Nebraska's politics for over a decade. Osborne came within 7 points of defeating GOP Senator Deb Fischer in 2024 after the Democratic candidate pulled out of the race. Osborne, who is personally feeling the strain of the current affordability crisis, fears he may lose his house after quitting his job to run for political office full-time. After his campaign 2 years ago, Osborne started the group Working Class Heroes to support independent working class candidates for political office like himself. Osborne's campaign this year is focused on support for labor, kitchen table economics, and fighting political corruption. When asked why he's running again, Osborne says, in America, a mechanic can beat a billionaire. This is the foundation of our democracy, the American dream. Osborne insists he, as an independent union candidate, wants to prove that. This week's news summary was compiled by Bob Nixon. For Between the Lines, I'm Anna Manzo.

0: On May 20th, the Trump administration indicted retired 94-year-old Cuban leader Raul Castro, the surviving brother of Fidel Castro, and five others on charges of murder and conspiracy. The indictment stems from the 1996 Cuban military shooting down of two small planes which killed four pilots of the Miami-based anti-Castro Cuban exile group, Brothers to the Rescue, accused of violating Cuban airspace. The 30-year-old indictment announced in Miami on Cuban Independence Day came 5 months after the U.S. began enforcing a blockade to prevent oil deliveries to the island nation that's triggered a humanitarian crisis. The lack of electricity has halted most commerce, hospital care and treatment, agriculture and transportation. This economic hardship comes on top of Washington's 66-year-long economic embargo against Cuba. 1 week before the U.S. indictment of Raul Castro, President Trump's CIA Director John Ratcliffe traveled to Havana to meet with Cuban government officials. Reports on the May 14th meeting indicate Ratcliffe delivered an ultimatum that demanded Cuba's communist government make fundamental changes with the implicit threat of military action if they fail to comply. There's speculation that the Trump regime may be contemplating an operation against Cuba similar to the Pentagon's January 3rd kidnapping of Venezuela's President Nicolas Maduro, claiming it was a law enforcement action. Your reporter spoke with Peter Kornbluh, director of the Cuba Documentation Project at the National Security Archive. Here he talks about the Trump regime's escalating pressure campaign against Cuba that could portend a U.S. military invasion.
1: Well, this was a 1-2 punch in what is an escalating campaign of economic warfare and now military threats to attack Cuba, decapitate the leadership, and basically terminate the Cuban Revolution. The 1-2 punch was, one, CIA Director John Ratcliffe going to Cuba, meeting with Cuban intelligence officials and with the grandson of Raul Castro, who's known as Raulito, Little Raul. And this mission was an overt mission. I think many of your listeners know that the CIA is known for its many covert operations in Cuba, going all the way back to the days of the Bay of Pigs and Operation Mongoose and ZR Rifle, the code name for all the assassination plots against the Castros. But now the CIA director was on an open trip, essentially, to basically tell the Cuban leadership, look, President Trump wants you to do certain things. If you don't do them, then we're coming after you. And that was basically the bottom line of his message. As he was leaving Cuba, the administration leaked word that in the coming days thereafter, they were going to indict Raul Castro. And that was the kind of two-punch of this double whammy. On the surface of it, it might not sound very threatening, but you have to remember that this was the modus operandi that the Trump administration used in Venezuela. They indicted Nicolas Maduro, and then they sent a Delta Force team in to seize him, basically kidnap him. That operation took the lives of 32 Cuban security agents who were there to guard Nicolas Maduro from exactly that type of operation. They all lost their lives. So the kind of escalation of pressure was very dramatic over these last 10 days or so. And we've entered a period of great stress where there is high alert in Cuba that the United States may launch a military attack. And I think growing fears throughout the United States, people who care about Cuba and care about peace and justice, that Trump might actually kind of take out his frustrations for not having a solid victory in Iran by swooping in and trying to claim Cuba as a vassal state of the United States of America.
0: Peter, I wanted to get your speculation on what might be in the works for Cuba vis-a-vis the Trump regime and what they may be planning. How do you think the Cuban military will respond if the U.S. does conduct some operations inside Cuba? What do you think the response of the Cuban population would be after this horrible oil embargo creating a hellish life day to day, as well as that's on top of a 66-year economic embargo that's been in place?
1: Well, the Cuban population is suffering, and they are trying to get through every hour and every day with just enough food on the table and and some degree of escaping the heat. The Cuban population are consumed with daily survival. They're not really focusing on the idea of nationalism and defending their country. There will be many Cubans who want change one way or the other at this point because the situation is so onerous and insufferable for them. The Cuban military is going to have a very difficult time. Cuban military is antiquated, does not have the resources. They don't have access to oil either. The United States Special Operations teams, the Delta Forces, et cetera, are extremely formidable, as they showed in Caracas, where not a single U.S. soldier was injured in that attack, which was very quick. The United States can conduct surgical strikes and swift incursions in Cuba, in and out. They don't have to have boots on the ground to do considerable damage to the island, to the government, to the infrastructure, to the security divisions of the Cuban government, which will obviously be targeted first. But the real question is what happens then? Does that necessarily lead to regime change? Even going in and kidnapping Raul Castro, who's about to turn 95 years old, that would not change anything in the Cuban leadership, to tell you the truth. He's not president. He's a figurehead leader. He's a historical leader, but he is not really involved in the day-to-day governing of Cuba right now. So, and if we destroy Cuba, then, you know, basically it's going to be up to the U.S. taxpayer to pick up all those pieces. We're going to have to pay for it to be reconstructed. The alternative is that President Trump can come to a negotiated solution with the Cuban leadership, claim victory, maybe get his name slapped on a hotel in Varadero Beach, and then just tell the American public, look, I did what my predecessors couldn't do. You know, I pushed the Cubans and they opened up and now it's the end of communism, et cetera, et cetera. I mean, all that blarney and bluster would be fine if there's a peaceful solution, which makes far more sense for immediate, short-term, medium-term, and long-term U.S. interests in Cuba and the Caribbean.
0: That was Peter Kornbluh, director of the Cuba Documentation Project at the National Security Archive and co-author with William Leo Grand of Back Channel to Cuba. Find links to Kornbluh's recent commentaries on the Trump campaign against Cuba and related analysis by visiting our Between the Lines website at btlonline.org. On May 21st, an overheating chemical tank holding 6,500 gallons of methyl methacrylate at an aerospace facility in Garden Grove, California, triggered mandatory evacuations affecting 50,000 residents across Orange County. The tank was later safely cracked and depressurized, ending the immediate threat where no one was injured. But 5 days later, on May 26th, another chemical disaster struck when a tank holding 600,000 gallons of a caustic chemical known as white liquor exploded at a paper mill in Longview, Washington. 11 workers were killed at the site. Between the Lines' Melinda Tuhu spoke with Martha Guzman Aceves, the former Region 9 Administrator for the U.S. Environmental Protection Agency under President Biden, which covers California, Arizona, Nevada, Hawaii, 3 U.S. territories, and 148 tribal nations. She's currently a volunteer expert with the Environmental Protection Network, made up of hundreds of former EPA staffers from all levels of the agency. Here she talks about the importance of protecting workers and communities from toxic emissions and her concern that under the Trump administration, protective regulations and inspections are being rolled back.
2: It's something that many of us don't often see in our daily world about the risk of many of the chemicals that we depend on as a society. Many of them, oil derivatives that are used in this case for plastics and the other case, the glue that's used for, it looked like they were making some sort of paper products. So, you know, just used throughout all of our economic needs and a reminder of just the importance of having all regulations, not for not having a robust economy, but to having a safe workforce and a safe communities. And these are unfortunately very difficult ways to remind ourselves of the importance of these rules. And it's not about preventing economic activity. It's about having the balance of having safe jobs and having safe communities. And they do not have to be in conflict. And one of the rules that is currently in debate, but is not subject to the facility in Garden Grove. So I want to be clear about that. But there are these risk management plans and the rulemaking that the Trump administration is essentially rolling those back. But this facility wasn't subject to it. So even if we get back to the rules under the Biden administration, this facility still would not have been subject to it, because even under us, we were limiting the coverage to basically, there's like categories of toxicity and inflammability of different chemicals and these different constituents. And this particular one, the methylcrylate MMA, that this facility was what led to the overheating of that chemical, it wasn't covered. I think we need to really approach all of these high risks, whether they're tier three, tier four, tier two, tier one. You know, I think the current regulations only deal with tier four, which are the most flammable. I think the facility in Washington was covered, and it was due to a different chemical, not the one that actually caused the actual combustion there either. But what we're looking for with these risk management plans is for facilities across the board, because different products are going to get developed, and having the approach of whether or not it's covered is not the approach. The approach should be, we accept that these chemicals have a risk, and we as an operator, as a company, are going to make sure that we're doing everything, putting everything in place to manage that risk and to have protections in place that if one system fails, we have a backup. And what happened in Garden Grove is there was some baseline there of a good system, because they were actually tracking the heat of the tank, which alerted, but really had much of the response of US EPA, California's EPA, the local fire. It is the reason in large part that this facility didn't end up in a worse situation. Once again, government worked, you know, and it shouldn't have been required to come in. You know, this was preventable had there been better systems in place. Running drills, having inspections is incredibly, incredibly important. My understanding on the Toxic Substance Control Act, those toxic substances, which have a range of different types of inspections, those have dropped 36% since last year, since the Trump administration came in. The world of a difference that an inspectors coming in, it's not just something they find. It's that the operator is kind of just refreshing the need to look at all the systems. They're going to find things more than an inspector would find things. But in preparation for an inspection, most of the time they're scheduled, frankly. So it really isn't about a gotcha. The practice of inspecting, the practice of having these plans and doing their own emergency drills is to just catch things that happen. There was some analysis that found that 58% of the tracked enforcement activities were like at the historically low levels.
0: That was Martha Guzman Aceves, a former EPA administrator under President Biden, now a volunteer with the Environmental Protection Network. Learn more about the weakening of federal regulation of hazardous chemicals by visiting our Between the Lines website at btlonline.org.

0: Reporters Without Borders, founded in France in 1985, defends and promotes freedom of information around the world while reporting on abuses committed against journalists and all forms of censorship. The group, known by its French acronym RSF, released their 2026 World Press Freedom Index on April 30th, which found for the first time over half of the world's countries now fall into the difficult or very serious categories for press freedom, the lowest scores in 25 years. The report concludes that journalism is increasingly criminalized around the world, where a growing number of reporters are subject to repression, including imprisonment and assassination. The RSF Index highlights the catastrophic situation in Gaza, where more than 220 Palestinian journalists have been killed by the Israeli army, with at least 70 of them slain while actively engaged in reporting. The Index on Press Freedom listed the United States as number 64 globally, dropping 7 places to an all-time low rating. RSF explicitly cited President Donald Trump's rhetoric, labeling journalists and media outlets he disagrees with as enemies of the people, combined with his government censorship, defunding of public broadcasters, the weaponization of government agencies to attack his critics and media companies, and multiple lawsuits targeting outlets critical of his policies as the single biggest threat to American press freedom today. Your reporter spoke with Ben Grosda, advocacy manager with Reporters Without Borders, who summarizes the 2026 World Press Freedom Index report, focusing on global trends and threats to a free press in the U.S. under Donald Trump.
1: For the first time since we've started reporting, the average score in all 180 countries that we monitor has never been so low. Over half the countries are in our bottom two categories of difficult or very serious. And just to put that in perspective, this category was only a small minority, about 13%. In 2002, when we started monitoring. In that same year, in 2002, when we started, 20% of the global population lived in a country where the state of press freedom was categorized as good. But 25 years later, it's less than 1%. So we've really both seen both the top scores get worse and also more countries fall into those bottom scores.
0: I wondered if you give some examples of the loss of press freedom on the world's continents. And we're not going to get to all the countries, obviously, but I wonder if you'd highlight some of the examples of the criminalization of journalism, repression of reporters and their news outlets, and certainly the assassination of journalists who offend the powerful. I think one of the worst examples of the repression of journalists is what's happened in Gaza over the last several years, where it really appears there's quite substantial evidence that Israel and its war in Gaza has targeted journalists for assassination.
1: Yeah, and we've seen videos with our own eyes of journalists who are literally trying to communicate with people holding cell phones up in one of the few places where they can still get internet access and just being killed with Israeli bombs. And so that is direct targeting of journalists. Statistically, we've seen over 220 journalists have been killed since October 7th, including at least 70 who were killed while doing their work. In addition to the killing of journalists, which is horrific, we've seen still an existing blockade against international journalists from entering Gaza. And so you basically have these journalists who are doing the best they can to do their work and being targeted and killed at the same time where the Israeli government is preventing international journalists from entering Gaza. And so we have people in the Middle East who are fighting every day to try to protect journalists in Gaza, in Palestine, from being attacked. But that is definitely one of the worst situations that we see. To your point on the legal threats, the legal indicator was actually our worst indicator, which means that there's a bigger increase in legal threats against journalists between last year and this year. In 3 out of every 5 countries, the legal situation for journalists actually got worse. And a lot of this is through this defense secrets and national security laws that have been used to target journalists. That obviously happens in Russia, Belarus, the Philippines, and India, and other places. But we're also seeing that in the U.S. with raids of journalist homes, subpoenas against journalists, kicking journalists out of the Pentagon because supposedly trying to get classified information when all they're trying to do is go to the briefing room. So the legal threats against journalists are increasing a lot.
0: Reporters Without Borders World Press Freedom Index found that the United States has fallen 14 points since 2022 when that report was last issued. The same downward trend, the report says, that's seen in other regions in the world, including Eastern Europe, Central Asia, the Middle East and North Africa. I wondered if you give us the top line concern about the erosion of press freedom here in the United States.
1: What we see in the U.S. as a threat is Donald Trump and the Trump administration basically trying to control what information people get, and they're using a variety of things to make that happen. So they're not just strategically cutting off sources of information, but they're also amplifying sources of disinformation. Trump is attacking journalists. You know, he calls female journalists piggy. He is asking reporters which outlet they're from, and if he doesn't like that outlet, he's basically just yelling at their faces. He's weaponized the FCC into basically a bribery scheme where he'll threaten a station. The FCC will threaten them with regulation and then maybe force them to settle, which we've seen with Paramount and what was happening there with like the allegations against CBS. We've seen them restricting access, not just in the Pentagon, but kicking the Associated Press out of the newsroom for not using Gulf of America. They're trying to limit foreign journalists, how long foreign journalists can stay in the U.S. They're even deporting journalists that come from migrant communities, and that's having a massive impact on the ability for people that come from Spanish and other migrant communities to get reliable information.
0: That was Ben Grazda, advocacy manager with Reporters Without Borders. 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

0: 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For Between the Lines, I'm Scott Harris.
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2: I am talking to you as Jimmy Baldwin, who has a certain responsibility to the people that produced him. 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
6: Welcome to This Way Out, the international LGBTQ radio magazine. I'm Lucia Chappell. In this week's news, there's identification liberation for Kenya's trans people, but there's been yet another bust at an alleged gay party in Malaysia. From the present-day news, we'll recall yesterday's headlines in a rainbow rewind featuring June occasions from Kinto to marriage equality, and we'll glimpse into the future with samples of our upcoming series for Pride season. We'll get into the heads of LGBTQ plus youth and elders, we'll march with dykes, hear young poets respond to their ancestors, and that's not all this week. I'll bet you'll be glad you discovered This Way Out.
7: I'm Rhett.
8: And I'm Sarah Montague.
7: With News Wrap, a summary of some of the news in or affecting LGBT communities around the world for the week ending May 30th, 2026. The latest raid on a so-called gay party in Kuala Lumpur nabbed 51 men. An individual found unconscious in the lobby of a luxury hotel prompted the police action. He was rushed to the hospital but pronounced dead on arrival. Details about the cause of death have not been released. Four raids are said to have been carried out in the evening on Sunday, May 24th. The men detained were taken from different rooms throughout the hotel. Police seized MDMA, ecstasy, and ketamine. 36 people tested positive for drugs in initial urine tests. The 51 men who were apprehended remained in custody for 3 to 6 days. Some of those arrested allegedly were found using rooms at the hotel to party, abuse drugs, and engage in immoral activities. Homosexuality is criminalized in Malaysia. No charges related to queer activity have been announced so far. Criminal lawyer Go Shi Yi criticized the police for calling the men's gathering a gay party. He warned that unprofessional labeling or comments from the authorities risk influencing judicial perception on the matter. As co-founder of the Malaysian LGBTQ rights group, Justice for Sisters Thilaga Sulathire pointed out, the fact that LGBTQ people and their identities are perceived as a form of vice and immorality in a context of criminalization of LGBTQ people makes LGBTQ people vulnerable to human rights violations.
9: The Kenyan High Court has ruled that it is a constitutional violation to deny the right to change gender markers on official documents. The major win for the rights of transgender and intersex Kenyan people comes at the end of a legal battle that began in 2020. Transgender activists Audrey Mbugwa Itibu and two others who did not receive amended birth certificates sued Attorney General Dorcas Odor, the Register of Births and Deaths, the National Registration Bureau, and Immigration Services Director. On May 20th, the High Court ruled that Kenyan law does not expressly prohibit altering gender markers. Applications to change gender markers on birth certificates and other government IDs must now be processed on a case-by-case basis. State agencies must stop automatically denying those requests. The Kenyan advocacy group Initiative for Equality and Non-Discrimination chaired the ruling, saying access to legal identity documentation is not just a human rights issue, it's a foundational pillar of socioeconomic inclusion. Transgender Kenyans will ideally have fewer barriers to employment, travel, financial systems, and participate in the political process now with accurate IDs and passports.
7: The official Stonewall National Monument in New York City is in jeopardy again. The National Trust for Historic Preservation is adding it to the list of the United States' most endangered historic places. The Trust has identified 11 endangered sites each year since 1988. This year's list commemorates the 250th anniversary of the signing of the Declaration of Independence, featuring places that exemplify the equality of all people. Earlier this year, the rainbow flag was removed from the Stonewall National Monument by the Trump administration. Public outrage brought protesters into the streets, and the federal government was sued. The settlement required the government to rehang the flag. The monument, dedicated to the site of the Stonewall Uprising in 1969, is the first and only national monument dedicated to LGBTQ plus history. This year will mark the 10th anniversary of its designation. The Pauli Murray Center, honoring the late Black gender variant theologian and activist, was a national landmark until the same Trump policy demands recently stripped it of its status. The Washington, D.C.-based nonprofit National Trust for Historic Preservation says their lists have galvanized public support to protect more than 350 sites. Their statement warns that the National Stonewall Monument faces federal actions and policy changes that endanger the site's historically accurate interpretation, community representation, and educational impact, including the participation of the full range of LGBTQ plus people in the Stonewall Uprising.
9: Student suspensions related to homophobic, transphobic, ableist, and racist abuse are on the rise in United Kingdom schools. New data from the Department of Education shows a 68% increase in mentions of prejudicial abuse in the reasons for suspension over the past 4 years. In 2020, abuse based on sexual orientation and gender identity were added as reasons for suspensions in the Department of Education's data. The BBC, Yahoo UK, and other news outlets reported a jump in these abuses from 2021 to 2025. However, the data appears to be a bit more complicated. Further study shows that these outlets all had an incorrect starting number of suspensions. The accounts of homophobic and transphobic suspensions have stayed within the same ballpark over the last 5 years, with the biggest jump actually happening last year. The current numbers stay around the 1,000 mark. So rather than homophobic and transphobic abuses specifically being on the rise, the research indicates that prejudicial abuses in schools are generally on the rise. However, homophobic and transphobic abuse is an ongoing crisis in UK schools. It looks as if that'll be the way for some time.
7: Finally, Pornhub is coming out with some unexpected Pride Season 4 play. The adult video sharing website is launching Pornhub Sapphic, a wing designed specifically for queer women and non-binary people. It's being advertised as a platform of content curated for the female gaze, inclusive of lesbian, trans, and non-binary identities. Lesbian was the most viewed category for women on the website in 2025. VP of Brand and Community Alex Kasekis' press release proclaimed, Pornhub Sapphic was created in direct response to feedback from lesbian, queer, and straight women who told us they wanted an experience that felt made for them. Nonetheless, not everyone finds the idea titillating. Initial dissenters are concerned that Pornhub Sapphic will just continue the industry's exploitation and fetishization of lesbians. Other critics say it's capitalism under the guise of diversity and inclusion. Paulita Papel is the founder of Lustry.com. She told Metro that Pornhub responds to market signals. Women and non-binary people watch porn. They are a demographic worth designing for, and making that visible matters. Papel added, with anything related to pornography, its industry, and its social impact, nothing is ever simply good or bad, and Pornhub's new Sapphic site is no exception. The site is now available in a public beta format. That's News Wrap, global queer news with attitude. For the week ending May 30th, 2026, follow the news in your area and around the world. An informed community is a strong community.
9: News Wrap was written by Jeb Bocchi, produced by Lucy Chappelle and Brian DeShazo, and brought to you by you.
7: Thank you. Help keep us and ears around the world at thiswayout.org, where you can also read the text of this newscast and much more. For This Way Out, I'm Rhett.

0: June Key Queer Milestones. Let's kick off Pride Month with a look back at some landmark happenings in the early morning hours of June 1969. New York City police officers raided the Stonewall Inn, a gay bar in Manhattan's Greenwich Village. Instead of dispersing, patrons and local community members fought back against the police harassment. Led heavily by trans women of color, drag queens, and street youth, the subsequent riots lasted for several days and served as the primary catalyst for the modern LGBTQ rights movement. Exactly 1 year after the uprising, activists organized the Christopher Street Liberation Day March in New York City in June 1970. Concurrently, marches were held in Los Angeles, Chicago, and San Francisco, marking the first coordinated gay pride parades in history. And the Supreme Court has issued some of its most critical decisions on LGBTQ civil rights in June. In 2003, they ruled that sodomy laws were unconstitutional, effectively decriminalizing same-sex relationships and establishing a constitutional right to privacy. In 2013, the Defense of Marriage Act was struck down, ruling that the government could not deny federal benefits to legally married same-sex couples. In 2015, they legalized same-sex marriage nationwide, requiring all 50 states to issue marriage licenses and recognize marriages performed in other states. And in 2020, they ruled that the Civil Rights Act of 1964 protects LGBTQ employees, making it illegal for employers to fire someone simply on the basis of sexual orientation or gender identity. That's this week's Rainbow Rewind, because remembering our past fuels our pride. I'm Sherry Lunn. Stay tuned. More This Way Out is coming up.
1: How did the event that put lesbian visibility on the map get its start? Where is the next generation that will shape queer identities? How does art fuel the movement? We'll be looking at all those questions and more in Proud Voices, a series of special features for Pride season. Today's program is a tray of hors d'oeuvres to whet your appetite. Here comes one of our special guests now.
2: My name is Brian Sonia Wallace, and I'm the Poet Laureate of the City of Los Angeles. I'm excited this Pride Month to be featuring the voices of youth from Get Lit Words Ignite, which is a teen literacy program based here in Los Angeles, and their responses to poems and writing by classic LGBTQ plus authors and thinkers.
3: Aristotle created his poetics within the context of a slave-based economy, an imperialist democracy not unlike the corporate-controlled democracy we are witnessing in these United States.
4: The, in my view, idolatrous and indeed blasphemous idea that the United States or any other nation is a sort of pagan god which has to have literature offered up to it as a burnt sacrifice.
3: American capitalism is not ready for people of color theater that holds members of its audience complicitous in the oppression of its characters.
4: And that one sort of literature should be unacceptable to its nostrils.
5: Prior to Hitler's taking over in the 20s, the gay movement in Germany was more advanced than the gay movement in San Francisco in 1978. There were letters written to the Reichstag to tell them to throw out the anti-gay laws. Scientists, doctors, everybody was preaching for gayness and acceptability. In Russia, 1917, they threw out the anti-gay laws. And then Stalin took over. And that was the end of the gay movement. Hitler took over at the end of the gay movement. And if you think history doesn't repeat itself, you're crazy.
6: We, young and black and fine and gay, sweated out our first heartbreaks with no school nor office chums to share that confidence over lunch hour. Just as there were no rings to make tangible the reason for our happy secret smiles, there were no names nor reasons given or shared for the tears that messed up the lab reports or the library bills. We were good listeners and never asked for double dates, but didn't we know the rules?
7: I introduced the word lesbian into the movement. Didn't mean to do it, but I did it, and it worked fine.
6: We discovered and explored our attention to women alone, sometimes in secret, sometimes in defiance, sometimes in little pockets that almost touched. Why are those little black girls always

0: He's either whispering together or fighting.
1: I did a panel called Is Lesbianism a Feminist Issue? And that was the first time the word was said out loud. And all hell broke loose in 1970.
2: Lesbian feminist is actually two dirty words. These words are dirty to the ears of most people because women who are lesbians and feminists challenge the order and control of our society. We represent a threat to the heterosexual norm. We challenge the invisibility and powerlessness of womankind. And we have a self-proclaimed mission to destroy the patriarchal world order. Threatening? You bet.
3: What you have to do, as I see it, is to decide what you would be like if there were nobody else in the world.
4: I have to say some very reckless things tonight. And so I want to make it absolutely clear that I am talking for myself. I might be at other platforms and other occasions, more or less representing this or that organization or this or that committee. But tonight, I am talking to you as Jimmy Baldwin, who was born in Harlem 39 years ago, who has a certain responsibility to the people that produced him. That is all of you. And I'm speaking to you, if I may say so, not as an organizer and not as a Negro leader and not as a public figure, not as any of those things, but as one of the poets that you produced.
5: I'm thinking of James Baldwin's poem in this response and the idea of what it means to have the responsibility of speaking for someone or for a people, and the ways in which, in the words of a friend of mine about the current generation, we are all terminally unique and our experiences are so individualized that it can be tough to find shared experiences or find analogous experiences from other people, and the importance of that as we are within that experience, and thinking as well what it means to be a leader in a community, in a movement, and still to take care of your own story and still to be able to tell your own story and to get in trouble for your own story. The Edge. Epigraph. Of all the unimportant things, football is the most important. Pope John Paul II.
6: Okay, you know, on second thought, I think we'll keep Brian Sonia Wallace's poem until the end of the program. Right now, I'm going to speak with Emma Shulman, who's working on another piece for our Pride series. Tell us about it, Emma.
7: Yes. So I will be interviewing a couple members, a couple clients of the LGBT Center, one of whom is a member of the Youth Center named Cassie, and another member, which is someone who is in senior services. And I am going to be doing a compare and contrast piece about how Pride has changed and about how Pride has evolved and how generations view the future of Pride.
6: Since you're a younger person, what do you think about the future of Pride?
7: I have a lot of hope about the future of Pride. I think there's a lot of energy and a lot of momentum and a lot of course, stride to be made. Trans rights are under attack everywhere. The administration is trying to ban any form of mentions of queer people and trans people in education, and is basically trying to implement a national Don't Say Gay bill, essentially, that Florida had. But I am optimistic because I think that we are getting energized, and I think that we will have the spirit to fight it.
6: It sometimes seems so strange to me that, like, your generation is almost going to be starting where we started. All the rights stripped away, and you have to start again to get everything back.
7: And I think that even though it does seem like maybe we are moving backwards, there's this quote by Mark Twain that I'm going to paraphrase a little bit. And it's that history doesn't repeat itself, but sure does rhyme. And I think that that's what we're seeing right now. But that doesn't mean, just means it's rhyming, doesn't mean that we can't be louder than that.
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8: Our Pride programming preview now continues with Abigail DeRoberts.
13: As the 1993 March on Washington for LGBT rights and liberation was approaching, the New York City-based direct action group, the Lesbian Avengers, had some plans. Along with ACT UP groups from LA and Philadelphia and Puss in Boots in LA, the Avengers put ads in lesbian publications and distributed 8,000 flyers promoting a dyke march on the evening before the big event. They asked for no permission and no permits, but came armed with a manifesto that called for a fierce lesbian movement. On April 24, 1993, over 20,000 women showed up to DuPont Circle in D.C. and marched to the White House and onto the National Mall with dykes on bikes, fire-eating lesbians, and a united front for the movement. The manifesto declared, calling all lesbians, wake up. It's time to get out of the beds, out of the bars, and into the streets. It's time to seize the power of dyke love, dyke vision, dyke anger, dyke intelligence, dyke strategy. It's time to organize and incite. It's time to get together and fight. By directly confronting political issues faced by dykes in the queer community and encouraging social justice activism, the Dyke March brought a whole new dimension to the celebration of Pride. Today, the spirit of the first Dyke Marches has blossomed into a decentralized grassroots constellation of lesbian pride and organizing, with lesbians still taking to the streets to demand justice and liberation for themselves and their communities. Dyke marches happen in dozens of cities worldwide across the US, Canada, Mexico, the UK, Spain, Italy, France, Germany, Sweden, Japan, the Netherlands, and more. Dyke Days center inclusivity and non-commercial celebration by and for queer women. Collectively, these events keep the radical fire burning, encouraging organizing within the lesbian community and centering social justice issues. One example is this year's DC Dyke March, stepping up with the theme Dykes Against ICE, Marching for Liberation, confronting intersectional issues of oppression faced by their own community. Another hallmark of Dyke Marches is the centering of safety and inclusivity for all, ensuring that the breadth and depth of the sapphic community is represented through language access, disability access, strong marshals, and inclusive planning to represent a diverse tapestry of dykes. As we celebrate Pride Month here in the U.S., This Way Out Radio will be covering Dyke Marches and events across the country from D.C. to West Hollywood. Stay tuned for our extra special Pride Month programming, and remember the words of the Lesbian Avengers. We're dykes. We're out for power.
8: Los Angeles poet laureate Brian Sonia Wallace started us off with his thoughts about James Baldwin. We end with his poem in response.
5: The Edge. Epigraph. Of all the unimportant things, football is the most important. Pope John Paul II. I built an athlete's body over a frightened youth. Me, the queer kid in drama club, the awkward American in another country, reaching for a way to speak. How many of us find it on a soccer pitch? In the calluses a weight leaves on your palms, my handprint tells the story of every time I overcame myself. These muscles are another book I've written. Poem in motion, memoir at rest. To be queer is to have a history of trying to overcome your body. We learn through practice which desires can be put aside and which are fundamental to who we are. Queer means the body is not to be taken for granted. Our village of outcasts push toward acceptance, learn to embrace the sports that haunted us as kids as a way of speaking proudly. We come back tomorrow, win or lose, and the world is a little lighter. We strain, which is to say we remember to breathe. The body never lies. It needs no translator. To grow up in Los Angeles is to grow up between cultures. In school, they taught us folklorico dances and taiko drums, Shakespeare and how to make ice cream with just milk and ice and salt. Our playground screams spanned half a dozen languages, tethered by the handball we passed between us. There is so much we cannot understand by speaking. We had to learn, to walk, to love, to sing, and some of us didn't stop. Knew if the body was capable of these miracles, it must be capable of others. My dad is patient. Every time I crash the bike, he does not reprimand the tears on which I build my strength to try again. My mom holds my hands while my feet learn to kick until I can tread water. We are all so much more than ourselves. It took family to get us here. We arrive with their strength in our fingertips. More than blood, I am made of every training partner and coach and friend and poet who ever scolded me, praised me, pushed me to be more because we find our best selves through each other. Beyond every division, competition, a wild, hoping heartbeat, you can learn to trust how someone else will move. Where they'll be when the ball leaves your hand. In that moment, you'll understand both physics and geometry, and yes, even poetry, where a body moves so skillfully it becomes not just a body, but a story, not just a story, but a song. I am a queer third culture kid still learning to embrace myself in all my contradictions. And when I do, this body will be waiting to tell me who I am. Our bodies together become a village, halting, hollering, a challenge whose edge we step up to and keep going. Our villages join into a world we get to make, not easily, but through effort, art and sport and sweat the same. When we compete, we know whatever silent hours lie behind us, we are not alone.
8: 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Jib Bakke wrote News Wrap, edited by Lucia Chappelle, and read by Rhett and Sarah Montague. The Rainbow Rewind was written and hosted by Sherry Lund and produced by Brian DeShazer. Participant producers from the Proud Voices series were Brian Sonia Wallace, Emma Shulman, and Abigail DeRoberts. Thanks to the Pacifica Radio Archives. Kim Wilson composed and performed our theme music, This Way Out, thanks to the Kicking Assets Fund of the Tides Foundation, Richard Merck and Brad Payton of Silicon Valley celebrating their 50th year together, and all the listener donors who make this program possible. 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

Hello, hello, welcome, lovely listeners. I hope you've been having a beautiful Friday morning so far. I can't think of a better way to start off the week than tuning in here to some independent radio, independent college radio, on 91.9 KCSB FM in Santa Barbara. I'm your radio hostess, Buggy Jane, and you have now wandered into your dad's garage, where we dig around to find the unassuming disc with the funkiest beat. Here we explore regional jazz fusion and funk scenes and look at how culture and geography play a role in the way that jazz crosses borders and languages to develop unique blends. I'm very excited about the selection I have for you today. We are looking into the world of funk and jazz fusion in Pakistan. Pakistan's jazz scene came about in the 1950s, and it was mainly introduced by artists from Portugal and the Indian state of Goa. The country itself sits in the crossroads of a major cultural hub, sharing borders with Iran, India, Afghanistan, and China, and you can pick up on the infusion of a diverse array of cultural elements in the Pakistani jazz scene. It blends elements from Hindustani classical, Western folk and rock, and instrumental styles from Central Asian, Turkish, Persian, and Arabic traditions. And so I'm very excited to show you guys what I have for you today. This is honestly one of my favorite episodes I think I've ever done. I actually applied to KCSB with this as my demo, and I needed to have it out in the world on air before her spring schedule ends. And so with that, this first song is one that I actually picked up from KCSB's CD library, our huge archive of CDs and records that've just accumulated over decades and decades. This was one of the newer ads that was sent to us, that was then reviewed and then added to the library by a volunteer. And it is Raga Gujri Todi by Jaubi from their album Navs at Peace. This artist was an immediate add to my own library when I heard this album. It plays around with Indian classical, modal jazz, and hip-hop, and I'm very excited for you guys to hear it. And so with that, this is Raga Gujri Todi by Jaubi.

Welcome back. I hope you're having an insightful time on the airwaves this morning. 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And before that, we started off our session with Raga Gujri Todi by Jalbi. Today, we are looking at Pakistan's jazz fusion scene on Your Dad's Garage, where we explore regional jazz fusion and funk scenes. And like I said before, I discovered Jalbi through KCSB's physical media library, and I was just entranced by their sound so much that I wanted to explore deeper into Pakistan's jazz and funk scene. This song came off of their album Nafs at Peace, and this album is the last in a series expressing the journey of the self, and Nafs at Peace is meant to represent this sort of purification of the self on this spiritual journey. This album represents the channeling of personal struggle into music and finding a spiritual path through improvised recording sessions. And then Aruj Aftab, who we heard next, is a singer and composer who dabbles in the jazz scene. She is most well known as the first Pakistani woman to ever win a Grammy, and was even featured on President Obama's summer playlist for 2021. This song, Bagon Men Pade Jule, is off her 2015 album Bird Underwater, and it's just a beautiful lyrical expression of heartbreak, and definitely has that feeling of being underwater. My favorite lyric is from the ending, where she sings in Urdu, "It is the month of monsoons, living without clouds is no way to live. You need to live through these dark and gloomy periods, because it's those moments that allow us to know the depth of the human experience." And so moving forward, we're gonna get into something a little bit lighter, a little bit of a funkier groove with these next few songs. Up next is Ustad Noor Bakhsh, who plays the electric banjo, an instrument unique to the Baluchistan region of Pakistan. This instrument is powered using a motorcycle battery due to the lack of electricity in Bakhsh's village. And this is Ant Bahar Di by Ustad Noor Bakhsh.

Hello, hello, welcome back, lovely listeners. You are tuned into Your Dad's Garage here on KCSB FM in Santa Barbara, where we explore regional jazz fusion scenes. I'm your host, Buggy Jane, and what you just heard was Akbar by Mughal E. Funk off of their 2018 album Sultanate. Preceding that was Shabazz Kalandar by Sohail Rana. And before that, we heard Ustad Noor Bakhsh's Ant Bahar D from his motorcycle-powered electric banjo. We've shifted away from the contemporary spiritual jazz scene and deeper into the historic funk rhythms of Pakistan. We heard Sohail Rana, who was actually a composer of film music in Pakistan during the 70s. This piece, Shabazz Kalandar, is a modern interpretation of a Sufi Qawwali, which is a devotional song to the saint La Shabazz Kalandar, who preached love and tolerance for people of all religions. And then Mughal E. Funk is an instrumental funk band from Lahore. They combine ambient music, completely read that wrong, with experimental percussion and bass to create these vibey, groovy melodies. This is from their album Sultanate, where each of the six songs are named after a Mughal emperor. Akbar is definitely a fun listen, and I really enjoy the percussive elements in this song. Reminds me a lot of contemporary UK-based and other Western artists, but it still incorporates elements of Arabic funk instruments. And so, moving right along, up next, we are diving back into Lahore's fusion scene and revisiting Nabs at Peace, which we heard a song from earlier. Sorry, I can't help it. I love this album too much. So up next, this is Insia by Jaubee.

Hello, hello, lovely listeners. I hope you have enjoyed your time here so far on 91.9 KCSB FM in Santa Barbara. This has been Your Dad's Garage, and I'm your host.

host, Buggy Jane, and we are coming back from listening to Sakal Studio Orchestra's rendition of the classic Take Five. Before that was Katak Dance by the Panthers, and to start us off for the session, we heard Insia off of Jobby's album Nabs at Peace. Jobby is an experimental band based in Lahore, Pakistan. The band's name is Urdu for whatever or whoever, which really alludes to their artistic style of creating just whatever sounds good or feels good. And then Katak Dance by the Panthers was one I found off of a Pakistani jazz album that was put together by the record label Sublime Frequencies. Their sound fuses Indian classical instrumentation, which you heard from the sitar and tabla, with psychedelic surf rock, which is such an interesting combination, but it honestly works so perfectly and I really enjoyed it. Just blends together really smooth, and I hope that you maybe enjoyed it too. The Panthers are a group from the 60s and 70s and are based in Karachi, which is Pakistan's largest city. Karachi is historically a port city, so it drew cultural influences from both East and West, and this is reflected evidently in the music scene, with surf rock crossing oceans and borders from Southern California to find influence in Pakistan's music scene. So a little bit of information in case you didn't know, Southern California and Pakistan share a music scene. Take Five by Sakal Studios Orchestra is a reinterpretation of a jazz classic by Dave Brubeck. Sakal Studios Orchestra was an integral piece in bringing Pakistan to the jazz world. They gained international recognition with their renditions of Western jazz classics. As many not as well known countries often did in their jazz scenes, they would just reimagine jazz classics and cover Western jazz as a form of gaining recognition and appealing to a broader audience because that was what they were more familiar with. And so Sakal Studios Orchestra blends these classics from the Western jazz scene and South Asian classical instruments, which you heard again with the sitar and tabla. The Sakal Studios Orchestra is currently the only orchestra in Pakistan that is active and plays internationally. This group was brought about with the intention of bringing life and soul back into instrumental music without that overproduced commercial sound of modern mainstream music. And so up next, I've pulled another classic from the South Asian funk scene. This is Pyar Ki Aake by film composer Nizar Bazmi.

0: Welcome back, lovely listeners. You are currently on 91.9 KCSB FM in Santa Barbara, and this has been Your Dad's Garage, where we explore regional funk and jazz fusion scenes. For the last hour, we have been diving into the world of Pakistan's jazz scene. It remains relatively underground in the cultural zeitgeist, but what you just heard was Lahari Blues by Jaubi, a Lahore-based experimental jazz group and a favorite of mine from this session. And I found their album Nabs at Peace in the KCSB library. That was what inspired my desire to venture further into the Pakistani jazz scene. And Lahari Blues is off their 2024 album A Sound Heart, which follows Nabs at Peace and is inspired by a verse in the Quran, meaning that a sound heart in a spiritual sense is sincere and free of doubts, ignorance, and materialistic attachments. And then before that was Piyarki Ik by Ake by Nizar Bazmi, a composer in Pakistan's film industry. And I feel like all these songs have really echoed sort of a similar sentiment, those of love, whether it is heartbreak and romantic love, tolerance towards those who differ from you ideologically, or love for one's spiritual god or religious faith. And I've been your host, Buggy Jane, and I want to thank you for joining me in the world of exploring Pakistan jazz fusion. And I have to go, it is my time, and I hope you have a lovely rest of your day.
1: A former U.S. Army surgeon who volunteered in Gaza is one step closer to winning a seat in Congress representing New Jersey. We'll speak to Dr. Adam Hamawi, who won the Democratic primary on Tuesday. He's also known for saving the life of U.S. Senator Tammy Duckworth when she was serving in Iraq, her legs blown off. We'll speak to also the prominent streamer and leftist commentator Hassan Piker, who was just banned from traveling to Britain. He's an outspoken critic of Israel and Britain's support of the genocide in Gaza.
2: The British government, instead of listening to the demands being made, by the masses, have decided to increase the repression. That's what they're... That's the way that they think they can deal with this problem. They think they can silence us. They think they can silence you. They think they can just jail and punish dissidents and hope that it goes away.
1: Britain also banned Cenk Uygur of the Young Turks, who happens to be Hassan Piker's uncle. Piker's also facing a possible U.S. investigation for joining a solidarity trip to Cuba. And we'll talk to him about the divide within the Democratic Party over Israel and other issues. All that and more coming up. Welcome to Democracy Now!, democracynow.org, the War and Peace Report. I'm Amy Goodman. Senate Republicans have rammed through a $70 billion budget reconciliation package to fund Trump's immigration crackdown through 2029. This is in addition to the $170 billion already approved for ICE and Border Patrol last year as part of Trump's so-called One Big Beautiful Bill. Alaska Senator Lisa Murkowski was the sole Republican to vote against the bill early Friday morning. The legislation does not include language that would permanently bar the Trump administration from creating a $1.8 billion slush fund for Trump's MAGA allies, a ban that was backed even by some Republicans. The legislation now heads to the House. This comes as detained immigrants continue to raise alarm over the inhumane, unsanitary, and dangerous conditions they face in ICE jails nationwide amidst a record number of deaths in ICE custody since Trump's return to office. At least 18 immigrants have died in ICE custody since the beginning of the year alone. Meanwhile, the Washington Post reports ICE plans to stop reporting deaths of immigrants that occur within 30 days of being released from custody. Israeli attacks across Lebanon have killed at least 6 people so far today, despite the announcement of an extension of the U.S.-brokered so-called ceasefire. The agreement between Israeli and Lebanese diplomats seeks to create zones inside Lebanon in which Hezbollah operatives would be banned. Hezbollah has not been part of the negotiations, which the group's leader, Naim Qassem, has rejected as a farce. On Thursday, Qassem also warned of more retaliatory attacks unless Israel agrees to a comprehensive ceasefire and withdraws from southern Lebanon. Over 3,500 people have now been killed, more than 10,000 injured in Israeli strikes on Lebanon since early March. Meanwhile, U.S. lawmakers have voted down a resolution seeking to block U.S. military support for Israel's assault on Lebanon. On Thursday, 91 House Democrats joined nearly all Republicans in a vote of 324-92 to defeat the resolution authored by Michigan Congressmember Rashida Tlaib, who forced the vote over what she called Israel's genocidal war on Lebanon. Iran's Islamic Revolutionary Guard Corps says there will be no peace in the region until Israeli forces withdraw from Lebanon and has reaffirmed its support for Hezbollah. This comes as the World Food Program warns millions of people face acute hunger due to soaring costs and shortages of fuel and fertilizer due to the closure of the Strait of Hormuz. The UN agency warns the crisis has pushed an additional 2.5 million people in Somalia, 1.3 million people in Sri Lanka, and 2.3 million in Afghanistan into acute food insecurity. In the Gaza Strip, Al Jazeera reports a Palestinian family of 5 was burned alive as they slept in their beds when Israel bombed their home in Gaza City overnight. They were among 9 people killed in the attack. This is a Palestinian man who lost his daughter and his 2 grandchildren.
3: The war did not end. It is a hoax. The war did not end. They are fooling people. Nothing ended. They are martyrs every day. They are martyrs in all places in Gaza every day. What war ended? The war ended from one side only.
1: Since October, when Israel agreed on paper to a U.S.-brokered ceasefire with Hamas, it's killed nearly 950 Palestinians in near constant attacks on Gaza. Nearly 3,000 others have been wounded in that time. The Trump administration's begun dismantling the Ocean Observatory's initiative, a network of ocean floor sensors that collect critical data on marine ecosystems, ocean currents, and the climate crisis. The National Science Foundation said this week it'll decommission more than 900 deep-sea sensors installed a decade ago. Its closure was recommended by the Heritage Foundation Project 2025 playbook for Trump's presidency. Scientists warn the move will severely degrade efforts to monitor changing climate patterns and could negatively affect weather forecasting and extreme weather alerts. The Trump administration's proposed rule changes to the Federal Register that would give the president and his political appointees far more power to decide how billions of dollars of scientific research grants are awarded. Draft regulations released by the Office of Management and Budget would give partisan political appointees oversight over how grants are awarded to scientists researching everything from vaccine safety to LGBTQ plus health to the climate crisis. Trump appointees would also have the power to terminate active projects and could limit international scientific collaborations. The American Association for the Advancement of Science condemned the proposed rule as a brazen power grab and said it would make future discoveries less likely. The Union of Concerned Scientists warned, quote, it could also give politically connected industries a functional veto over research that might reveal risks associated with products and practices. The White House has announced funding for construction of what would be the first new U.S. coal plants in 13 years. On Thursday, President Trump announced $700 million in new federal funding for the coal industry during an Oval Office gathering with Republican governors and cabinet members.
4: If you look at China, if you look at so many of the successful countries, they're using coal. If you look at some of the real great failures countries, they're using wind. Just keeps blowing, and puts you right out of business.
1: This week's attorneys general from seven states sued the Trump administration over its efforts to cancel a major offshore wind lease off the coast of New York. President Trump appeared to struggle to remain awake during his appearance in the Oval Office Thursday, closing his eyes for extended periods of time, and at one point slumping in his chair at the Resolute desk. It's the latest in a series of public events where Trump appeared to doze off in full view of the White House press corps. On Wednesday, Secretary of State Marco Rubio testified to a House committee that he'd never seen President Trump fall asleep. That prompted California Congressmember Ted Lieu to accuse Rubio of lying to Congress. Lieu then played video from a December cabinet meeting where Rubio praised Trump's leadership while the president appeared to sleep.
5: You are literally talking about issues of war and peace, and Donald Trump is sleeping right next to you.
6: No, he's not.
5: If Donald Trump cannot stay awake at these important meetings where the cameras are rolling, imagine what he's like when the cameras are not there. So I'm going to ask you, have you been at classified meetings where Donald Trump has fallen asleep or had trouble staying awake?
6: I've never been at any meeting where, and the things are showing me now, he was not falling asleep.
1: The online prediction markets platform known as Kalshi has reported the disgraced former Republican Congressmember George Santos to federal authorities on suspicion of insider trading. Two sources familiar with the investigation say Kalshi contacted the Commodity Futures Trading Commission and the Department of Justice after Santos placed bets on whether or not he would attend the State of the Union address last February. Santos bet against his own attendance after posting this video to his hundreds of thousands of social media followers.
7: I'm going to be there for the State of the Union in the gallery, guys. Just chill, trolls, chill, okay?
1: Santos was expelled from Congress in 2023 and pleaded guilty last year to wire fraud, identity theft, lying to Congress, stealing money from campaign donors, and fraudulent unemployment claims. He was released from federal prison in October after President Trump commuted his seven-year sentence. It's not clear whether Santos will face new criminal charges. This comes after President Trump lashed out at prominent politicians who've sought to regulate or ban Kalshi and similar platforms. Writing on his Truth Social site after Minnesota last month became the first state to ban prediction markets, Trump called Governor Tim Walz scum, along with Chris Christie, Letitia James, and J.B. Pritzker. Trump added, quote, "Other countries are after this new form of financial market, and we want to remain at the top. Likewise, and even more importantly, where we're currently the crypto, Bitcoin, et cetera, capital of the world, other countries are trying to diligently replace us in that capacity, but we won't let that happen," Trump wrote. Democratic lawmakers are urging the Trump administration to scrap a proposal making it easier for 401ks and other retirement plans to offer investments in cryptocurrency, private equity, and so-called alternative assets. In a letter to the Labor Department, Senators Elizabeth Warren and Bernie Sanders and Congressmember Bobby Scott warned, quote, "This would strip long-held investor protections from retirement savers and encourage the use of more risky, complex, and expensive investments. The proposed rule is harmful to American workers," they wrote. In California, Voters in the city of Monterey Park have approved a measure that permanently bans the construction of new data centers, defeating a proposal to build a massive new artificial intelligence site near a residential neighborhood. It's the first time a municipality has banned a data center through a direct ballot initiative. This comes as new research from the UN University warns that by 2030, global data centers are projected to consume 945 terawatt hours of electricity, or nearly triple what Pakistan, Bangladesh, and Nigeria consume annually combined. The report also finds data centers' water footprint will equal the basic annual domestic water needs of all 1.3 billion people in sub-Saharan Africa. In New Jersey, Republican Congressmember Tom Kaine Jr. won an uncontested primary election on Tuesday, even though he has not been seen in public in over 3 months. Kaine's campaign has offered little explanation for his absence, saying only it's due to a personal medical condition that might be several more weeks before Kaine is healthy enough to return to Capitol Hill. Kaine won the endorsement of President Trump, who praised him on social media as working tirelessly, while adding, quote, he will never let you down. Kaine has missed over 100 votes since his disappearance in early March. The House Oversight Committee has released a transcript of Pam Bondi's testimony before a closed-door session with lawmakers last month, revealing the former attorney general sought to lay responsibility for the release of the Jeffrey Epstein files at the feet of her former deputy, Todd Blanche. Blanche once served as President Trump's lead criminal defense attorney before Trump tapped him as deputy attorney general under Bondi. After Trump fired Bondi in May, Trump elevated Blanche to acting attorney general and has nominated him to permanently replace Pam Bondi. According to the transcript, Bondi said of Todd Blanche, quote, he was in charge of the process and the entire release of the Epstein files, unquote. In Peru, voters head to the polls for a presidential election Sunday that pits a leftist lawmaker against the daughter of a former dictator. Keiko Fujimori is the daughter of Peru's late ruler, Alberto Fujimori. She faces Roberto Sanchez in a runoff election for the presidency this weekend. Sanchez has proposed drafting a new constitution to replace the current document, which was created under Fujimori's government in 1993. Protesters ahead of the vote marched against Keiko Fujimori, demanding justice. This is Indira Hulika, a former Congress member and the daughter of a union leader who was killed under the regime of Alberto Fujimori.
8: Fujimorism has already captured the institutions, has already destroyed many democratic institutions, and that is why in this election, what we can choose is to give total power to Keiko Fujimori or open a path to rebuild democracy in our country.
1: A Colorado appeals court has reversed the homicide convictions of two paramedics in the 2019 death of Elijah McClain, an unarmed 23-year-old black man. McClain had been walking home from a convenience store when he was assaulted by Aurora police and put in a chokehold before paramedics administered a fatal dose of ketamine to his body. McClain went into cardiac arrest on his way to the hospital and died several days later. On Thursday, the Colorado Court of Appeals ordered new trials for the two paramedics, Peter Kachuniak and Jeremy Cooper. Kachuniak has been sentenced to 5 years in prison. Cooper avoided any prison time. And the French-Iranian artist, filmmaker, and graphic novelist Marjane Satrapi has died at the age of 56. In a statement, her relative said she had, quote, died of sadness after the passing of her husband, Swedish producer Matthias Ripa, last year. Tributes have poured in from around the world honoring Satrapi, whose comic memoir Persepolis, about a rebellious young Iranian girl navigating life following the 1979 revolution, became an international phenomenon. In 2024, Satrapi spoke to Democracy Now! Just after Iranians elected Masoud Pezeshkian as president.
9: All the elected representatives of this country have their hand in the blood of the Iranian people, more or less, but they have their blood at the hand. Iranian young people, women from all walks of life, they express their desire for a true secular democracy. And this regime will never change.
1: To see our interview with Marjane Satrapi, go to democracynow.org. And those are some of the headlines. Coming up, Dr. Adam Hamawi. We last spoke to him while he was volunteering as a doctor in Gaza. Now he might be heading to Congress after winning the Democratic primary in New Jersey Tuesday. And then we'll speak to the Twitch streamer, Hassan Piker. Stay with us.

0: The Harvest Man by the Corner Laughers. This is Democracy Now!, democracynow.org, the War and Peace Report. I'm Amy Goodman in New York, joined by Democracy Now!'s Juan Gonzalez in Chicago. Hi, Juan.
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0: We begin today's show in New Jersey, where Dr. Adam Hamawi beat a crowded field Tuesday to win the Democratic Party's nomination in the race to succeed retiring Congresswoman Bonnie Watson Coleman. Dr. Hamawi had the endorsement of progressives, including Senator Bernie Sanders and Congressmember Alexandria Ocasio-Cortez. Hamawi is a former U.S. Army surgeon. Democratic Senator Tammy Duckworth, who also endorsed Dr. Hamawi, said he helped save her life after her helicopter was shot down in Iraq, her legs blown off. In 2024 and 2025, Dr. Adam Hamawi volunteered in Gaza, where he treated Palestinians injured there. In 2024, Hamawi spoke to Democracy Now! From Gaza.
2: Most of my patients are children. My average patient's about 12 or 13 years old. They range from the youngest one I've taken care of is about four, and the age goes up to like mid-60s or 70s. The people, since the invasion of Rafah, we've had a lot of the hospital personnel leave because they are trying to get their families out of Rafah. Many of them have either moved there from other parts of Gaza or they have... lived there and they're trying to flee.
0: That was Dr. Adam Hamawi speaking from Gaza back in 2024. On the campaign trail, Dr. Hamawi called for the U.S. to cut off arms sales to Israel and other countries that commit gross human rights violations. He also called for an end to apartheid in Israel. This is Dr. Hamawi on Tuesday night after winning the Democratic congressional primary in New Jersey.
3: We have proved once and for all that there is no such thing as progressive except for Palestine. I will fight for health care, not bombs, to abolish ICE, and to unrig this economy once and for all.
0: Dr. Adam Hamawi joins us now from Princeton, New Jersey. Congratulations on your victory Tuesday. Can you talk about overall your plank and what this means and what your victory says, not only to the country, but to the Democratic Party in particular?
4: Thank you very much for having me again. Yes, I am, I'm very happy about Tuesday. And I was running on something very simple, is that we should be spending on healthcare, not bombs. We should be spending on our communities here, you know, in New Jersey, in America, and not funding bombs overseas for, you know, atrocities and genocide. We should not be funding the endless wars that we're seeing. We shouldn't be funding ICE. And this was a message that people wanted to hear, that people were waiting to hear, because we see the problems that we have at home that we are ignoring. You just went through your War and Peace report, and we see that, you know, we need the billions of dollars that are being spent on these endless wars to fix our communities and to restore the democracy that seems to be being dismantled right in front of us.
1: And Dr. Hamawi, what prompted you to move from being on the front lines of medical treatment in many wars around the world to run for office?
4: So I've been working in war and disaster zones for the last 30 years. I volunteered, 2 weeks out of a year or sometimes longer. And then I come back feeling that I have given back. And I couldn't do that after coming back from Gaza. I just couldn't go back to life as usual because what I witnessed there wasn't a war. I witnessed a level of destruction I had never experienced before. What I witnessed was really a genocide. I was taking care of the victims of it. And I couldn't stay silent. And with the restriction on foreign journalists from entering, I had a front seat view, and I felt that I had to go to my lawmakers and say, we are enabling this to happen as a country. We are using American tax dollars for this to happen. And I started advocating and going to D.C., and I found that many doors were closed. People didn't even want to hear what was happening. They wouldn't even listen, whether they agreed or not. And so when this seat became open, when Bonnie Watson Coleman, our current congresswoman, said she was going to retire, I felt I had to run. I had to continue her legacy of fighting for the people, fighting for justice, and having the moral courage to stand up and make sure that we continued this fight. And you know, as a surgeon, you know, I don't like, just putting Band-Aids on issues. I go to the source. And currently, many of the problems that we have here at home with healthcare, with education, with our infrastructure, with housing, starts in Washington. And these endless wars start in Washington. So this is where I'm going.
1: And yet you're running as the Democratic Party nominee, and the Democratic Party, when especially when it comes to Gaza, to Palestinians and Israel, has really pretty much gone along with the imperial project of the United States and Israel. So I'm wondering your concerns about the Democratic Party.
4: Well, the party leadership has become disassociated with what the people want. We've seen over the last several years, as people become aware of what's happening in the Middle East, of what's happening in Israel, and what and our role in enabling this for decades, and the Israeli lobby's influence on our government with AIPAC. People are becoming more aware, and if the Democratic Party doesn't start paying attention to what's happening on the ground, they're going to continue to lose elections. And I think that was one of the reasons for my success, is because, you know, the people in the district are sick and tired of this. And it's not just here, but it's around the country. We want a country where we use our resources, our tax dollars, these billions of dollars that we are spending on the Department of War, $1 trillion a year. We need to be spending some of that right here at home to restore our nation, to, you know, fund universal health care like Medicare for all, to fund tuition fee public college, to rebuild our roads and bridges, to, you know, address the housing crisis. We're always told that we can't afford all these things, but we always could afford more bombs and more money for war.
0: And what do you make of the autopsy report that the head of the Democratic National Committee tried to suppress, but then after outcry was forced to release it? And there wasn't any mention of Israel, no mention of Gaza. And yet at the Democratic National Convention, I'm going to also put this question to Hassan Piker in the segment we do with him. We know what a major issue this was just at the convention alone, with delegates outside holding a sit-in for over 24 hours demanding a Palestinian-American voice in the convention. Then when the autopsy comes out, it's not just that they dealt with Israel and Gaza, the occupied territories, in a certain way, but they didn't mention it at all.
4: Well, Israel is the third rail of American politics. You can't criticize Israel or else, and that has been, you know, the norm for decades. And that's falling apart now. And this is why we see these, you know, these frantic gestures to try to restore it. But the reason we lost the 2024 elections is not because more people came out to vote for Trump. It was because less people came out to vote for Harris, for the Democratic Party, because it's ignoring these issues. And this autopsy report, and, you know, that needs an autopsy report as well, is how was such a big issue ignored? You know, AIPAC still has a huge influence on our politics, and we need to address that, or else we are not going to be able to move forward, and the party's not going to succeed and is going to continue losing elections, like I said.
1: And Dr. Hammer, I'd like to ask you about some of your the issues that you've been addressing in your campaign. You've called for tuition-free public colleges and universities. Why is this so important, and how would it be paid for? And also your view on a big issue that's arising in many communities around the United States, the proliferation of AI data centers.
4: Well, we are the richest country in the history of the world, you know, and we are the only developed country that doesn't have universal, you know, medical care, that can't provide basic education for our youth. We keep spending $1 trillion on war and defense. And yet, you know, when we have poor education, when we have poor health and bad infrastructure, I mean, these are security issues in itself. And so it seems that our focus really isn't on security. Our focus is really on profits for the corporations. And that's the military industrial complex, all these defense contractors that are making money and profiting off of war, and the billionaires who seem to be getting wealthier and wealthier. And we're told that, you know, how are we going to afford all this? Well, if we just took a fraction of what we are spending on war and spent it on these issues that we need at home, we're going to be able to fund it. You know, we're spending $1 trillion, and we are spending more than the next 9 countries combined. If we took 20%, 30% from that budget and started spending it here at home, here in New Jersey, here around the country, we'd still be number one. So we have the money. We're just not making the choices. It's a lack of political will, and it's because of all the influence that we, the corrupt influence that we have in Congress. And we need to start addressing these directly. And this is what I've done. I mean, I've said I'm not going to take any corporate PAC money, not going to take any money from AIPAC as if they would offer me anything. We need more lawmakers that make that commitment and answer to the people, answer to constituents, and start taking care of their needs rather than these corporate interests.
0: Let me ask you, Dr. Hamawi, about your response to the right-wing attacks on your campaign as you move into the general election for Congress. You were called as a defense witness in the case, the trial of cleric Omar Abdul Rahman, who was sentenced to a life sentence in prison for seditious conspiracy for a plot to blow up New York landmarks. Can you explain what happened in that trial?
4: You know, my patriotism is clear. I have had decades of service for this country in and out of uniform. And this is just an attempt to distract from everything that I've done and bring up really that, you know, over 30 years ago, there was very few religious figures in New Jersey, New York area. I was in a last minute carpool and was asked to testify about the events that happened during that ride. And I was called as a witness and I testified under oath. I was in the military at the time, before that and afterwards. You know, I swore an oath to defend the Constitution of the United States, and I believe in a system of laws and justice. So I went and testified about the events. I was never accused or implicated or, you know, even thought of to be any like involved in any crime at all. The reason I was such a good witness is because I was completely not involved and was never a problem at the time. I was a medical student. I went and testified in like 15 or 20 minutes in a trial that took weeks on end and went back to class the next day. The fact that they are trying to use this to make a story just shows how desperate they are and that they have nothing else to talk about. They're ignoring my service. They're ignoring that I'm a 9/11 first responder and that I've been fighting terrorism and war and my entire life and saving lives. These are the same people that are advocating for war. These are the same people who are funding ethnic cleansing and genocide. These are the same people who are, you know, funding the dismantling of our democracy. And this is all they have to argue with.
0: Doctor, in 2024, Senator Tammy Duckworth appeared on NBC News and advocated for your evacuation from Gaza at the time.
5: I'm alive because of Dr. Hamawi and the doctors and health, you know, medical folks who saved me in Iraq. He was there. He took care of me when I couldn't take care of myself. But this is what he does, and this is what so many of these doctors are doing. He and his colleagues are in there providing aid, everything that they can do to help save lives there. I think he's in the European hospital. But again, this is happening. We've been helping other groups of doctors like Med Global get in and out and continue to provide aid. But he certainly is very near and dear to my heart because he saved my life 20 years ago.
0: So that was Senator Tammy Duckworth, who had both her legs blown off in Iraq, where she served. Dr. Hamawi, could you describe what happened that day? What were you doing, and how did you help to save her?
4: I was a U.S. Army combat surgeon in Baghdad, and you know, that November of 2004, a Black Hawk was shot down by an RPG. The whole crew was brought in. It was a mass casualty event, and I was one of the surgeons in the trauma bay when she came in. She was the pilot. She was the most seriously injured person in the crew. And awake, and yet still all she was asking for was about her crew, how was her crew doing. Showing the type of leadership that she had and still has in Congress. I spent several hours operating, trying to stabilize her, and also, you know, try to save as much as I can from, you know, her, you know, she also had other injuries besides her legs. And a few hours after surgery, she was evacuated, and I lost touch with her for many years until I saw that she was running for Congress. And many years later, a couple years ago in 2024, when my team was trapped while on a humanitarian mission in Gaza, she was able to pressure, you know, Israel and use the State Department and our government to be able to evacuate my team safely. So she was able to return the favor. And she was one of the first people I talked to when I decided that I wanted to run for Congress. And she encouraged and said, we need more people like you.
1: And Dr. Hamawi, I want to ask you about another doctor whose situation you're familiar with, Dr. Hussam Abu Safia, the director of Kamal Adwan Hospital in northern Gaza. The Israelis have been holding him in detention. They just extended his detention. He's in Negev prison under harsh conditions and without being denied his medication. You're concerned about his fate and that of other disappeared doctors from Gaza.
4: Again, this is, you know, an example of the Israeli crimes. I mean, they've targeted him. They've targeted other healthcare workers. They've shot surgeons in the operating room because they wouldn't leave their patients. And yet we continue to allow this to happen. We continue to defend defend Israel despite these war crimes that are occurring. And so, you know, I demand, we all should be demanding, is access to these prisoners. We should have the Red Cross. We should have a third party be able to go in there, inspect their conditions, make sure that, you know, international human rights laws and the laws of war are being respected and enforced. And yet Israel has continued to deny this. They continue to make claims about, you know, the quote war they're conducting. And yet the genocide continues, and everyone is just asking to allow third-party monitors to go on the ground and see what's going on there. And they refuse to do that. Why is that happening? Why are they refusing? Why are we allowing this to happen? And so we should be demanding that he be released. We should be demanding that all the prisoners that are being held under these conditions should be also be should be let go, and we should restore order there. What's happening is the genocide is continuing till today. It has broken every single ceasefire it has made throughout its history and has extended this genocide to the region. We see what's happening in Lebanon, what's happening in Iran. It's the Gazification of the entire region, and what they have used in Gaza over the last 3 years, they're now doing it in villages in Lebanon and beyond.
0: Dr. Adam Hamawi, we want to thank you very much for being with us. He has just won the Democratic Party's primary representing New Jersey's 12th congressional district, former U.S. Army surgeon who volunteered in Gaza and helped save the life of now the current U.S. Senator Tammy Duckworth. Coming up, we speak to the prominent streamer and commentator Hassan Piker. He was just banned from traveling to Britain after criticizing Israel. Stay with us.

Dark Matter by the Corner Laughers. This is Democracy Now!, democracynow.org. I'm Amy Goodman with Juan Gonzalez. Earlier this week, the British government banned the progressive political commentators Hassan Piker and Cenk Uygur from entering the UK. They were scheduled to speak at the South by Southwest London Festival and the Oxford Union Society. The UK's Home Office said it was canceling their travel permits, quote, on the grounds that their presence in the UK may not be conducive to the public good, unquote. Both Piker and Uygur are outspoken in their criticism of Israel. Recent comments from that have drawn scrutiny include Piker saying that as a, quote, lesser evil voter, he would vote for Hamas over Israel every single time, unquote.

0: gaming platform Twitch for hours every day. Recently, he's drawn the ire of the Democratic Party leadership for endorsing and campaigning on behalf of progressive candidates in primaries across the country. To talk more about his ban from the UK, his views on Israel, his critique of the Democratic Party and more, we're joined by Hassan Piker from his home where he streams in West Hollywood, California. Hassan, welcome to Democracy Now! Can you start off by responding to this ban on you? And Cenk is your uncle, is that right? Cenk?
1: Yes.
0: Uyghur, on what this means. In fact, you're going to virtually participate in the Oxford debate anyway, right?
1: Yeah. I was also supposed to, first of all, thank you for having me. It's a real honor to be on the show. I'm basically listening to the show a lot earlier than I normally would, because I usually do that in my morning routine. So Cenk and I were supposed to participate at the Oxford Union. We were supposed to do different panels at South by Southwest. I was also supposed to have a conversation with Jeremy Corbyn and Zach Polanski, the leader of the Green Party. And I also had another talk set up with former Greek finance minister Yanis Varoufakis. Cenk was supposed to travel to the UK with his family, and he was stopped at the airport, and he found out that his visa had been rescinded and that he could not get on the plane. So I ended up checking my visa as well and found out that my visa was also revoked. Now, I find what the British government did here to be objectionable. I find it to be disgusting. I also find it to be terrifying. I think it's a terrifying prospect for the future of Western liberal democracies. The fact that a country that has in the past harbored much more radical thinkers than myself to completely drop all pretext that they care about free expression instead of protecting it is, I think, a sign of the times. I think it's a sign that we're moving down we're headed down a very different, dare I say, fascist direction in the Western world.
2: And this is happening, Hassan, under a Labour government in Britain, especially given Britain's particular role when it comes to Israel and Palestine being the primary imperial power that allowed the creation or promoted the development of the State of Israel.
1: Yeah, absolutely. There's definitely a lot of culpability. That extends far beyond the Balfour Declaration. And the British government has been coordinating with the Israeli government. The Royal Air Force has been conducting surveillance missions, flying off of their Cyprus base. Keir Starmer has actually visited this base and has openly admitted that he could never say in broad daylight what the Royal Air Force is doing there. Starmer has also invited Isaac Herzog, who has been mentioned in the ICC and the ICJ court cases against both Israel and Israeli officials, like former Defense Minister Yoav Gallant and current Prime Minister Benjamin Netanyahu. So the fact that England extends a red carpet to war criminals and collaborators of war criminals that have played a role in the genocide of the Palestinians, but then critics of Israel are considered to be real threats, significant threats to public safety, is preposterous. But once again, I think this is a real warning. Just as the prescription of Palestine action and the mass arrests that have taken place of pensioners in the UK that have demonstrated in support of Palestine action was a very clear attempt by the British government to do the exact opposite of the democratic process, to refuse to listen to the very just and moral demands of the masses and instead suppress their voices and try to silence them through state repression is very clear that there's a terrifying direction that the UK is headed down. And yes, it is the Labour government's complicity, both in the crimes that Israel has committed, but it's also the Labor government's complicity in the acceleration towards fascism. Because

0: the next government that comes in, if it's, God forbid, a reform government, a far-right authoritarian government, they're going to overtake this exact same process, and they might not have even the restrictions that the Labor government is applying currently. So to offer them the keys of the castle in this manner is complicity. It's something that we've seen. It's appeasement. It's something that we've seen throughout history in the past, where liberals assume that they could overtake the reactionary demands coming from the right in an effort to keep control, and they ultimately fail to the fascists.
1: I wanted to ask you also about another international issue which you've been involved with, controversy lately. You went to Cuba in March with the Nuestra America convoy, which brought activists from 33 countries and medicines and supplies to Cuba to attempt to break this economic blockade and warfare that the United States has been involved in against Cuba. But last week it was reported that the Treasury Department sent you and Medea Benjamin, founder of Code Pink, who helped organize the convoy, a request for information from the Office of Foreign Assets Control to look into possible violations. What's your response to this inquiry?
0: Yeah, so I've yet to receive a subpoena, even though Fox News claimed I received one. I have not. But I think that the news article itself was symbolic. I assume that this is less of a real inquiry and more so an opportunity for the American government to try to silence political dissent and to also criminalize activism. We were there to support the Cuban population with humanitarian aid that was necessary. And I also separately got a journalism visa as well to cover the atrocities that were taking place on the ground and to try to figure out what our government's culpability was in the economic devastation that Cubans were facing. And I mean, it was horrifying. You guys have covered this stuff extensively, but it's very clear that the Trump administration is not making it a secret that they want to prosecute all manner of political dissent, whether it be the counterterrorism initiatives implemented by Sebastian Gorka or even now lawfare by way of the Treasury Department. I think the goal here is to, once again, just like the British government, silence dissent and maybe even ultimately criminalize it. Hopefully this won't be a precedent-setting case, but we are headed down a scary path here.
2: Hassan, I wanted to play a clip of a short documentary about your trip to Cuba.
3: For years, I've wanted to visit Cuba. I wanted to learn about the problems caused by the embargo. I wanted to see a socialist society in person. Last month, I took the opportunity to go as part of a humanitarian mission to bring aid that my government won't. I'd be accompanying Progressive International alongside hundreds of others from around the world. Activists, journalists, artists, and politicians will be coming to the island by boat and plane to deliver over 40 tons of necessary supplies, food, medicine, and medical equipment.
4: All right, we're in the heart of Havana right now. One of the things that I've immediately been hit with is how beautiful the city is, but also how hollowed out it is in many ways. It looks like, I mean, some of these houses, they have the skeleton, they have the outside, but inside it looks like it's bombed out. You know, there's people living in it, but like very clearly, this is in a dire state of disrepair.
2: More indictments have been brought in this last day against Cuban leaders, Hassan Piker. Did you actually deliver medical supplies? How successful were you?
0: Yes. So the humanitarian aid mission was accompanied by hundreds of other activists as well. It wasn't just medical supplies. There was, I believe, food as well. The delivery was successful, but ultimately it's a drop in the bucket. And what the Cuban population actually needs right now is oil, because oil is what runs their entire energy grid. And unfortunately, the Trump administration has very openly created a blockade, and the island's energy grid is currently still suffering. Now, there's also one aspect to this that I think adds insult to injury, and that's the reality that there is actually parts of the Cuban island that are receiving oil with regular frequency, and that is, of course, Guantanamo Bay. That's an American military base on the island of Cuba, and it's basically an old colonial outpost. And So you have the situation where 90 miles off of our coastline, you have 9 million or so people suffering. There's food shortages. People can't deliver medicine all around the island because there's simply no oil. Food is medicine is also spoiling as well. They're just sitting in factories because there's no refrigeration. And yet, a couple miles away from Havana, you have Guantanamo Bay, where they have a McDonald's, and they have American military members stationed there, and they have energy for the entire island potentially. I think this really shows the inhumanity and the juxtaposition, and it's I feel like it's something that many Americans are completely oblivious to. If they were more aware of the crisis, that they would also find it to be morally repugnant and unconscionable. And I suspect that's part of the reason why the federal government wants to stop these kinds of actions, or at least create an environment of threats and pressure so that other people who could also freely travel to Cuba and see what's going on for themselves, and maybe even deliver humanitarian aid themselves, think twice before they participate in something like this. I myself am unbowed, and I hope others will be too.
2: Hassan Piker, at the 2024 DNC in Chicago, 30 delegates to the convention were with the National Uncommitted Movement. Uncommitted delegates were selected in state Democratic primaries to call for an end to the Biden administration's backing of Israel's assault on Gaza. After the DNC denied their request for a Palestinian-American speaker on stage, uncommitted delegates and their allies staged a sit-in outside the convention hall. This is a clip of the co-founder of the uncommitted movement, Abbas Alawea.
5: Here is the scandal, my friends. Here is the scandal. The scandal is that there are forces within Democratic Party leadership who do not want us to talk about Palestinian human rights. But that's not sustainable. This is a watershed moment.
2: So this was a watershed moment. You actually were inside the DNC for a while before they put you out. You had a select seat there as a commentator. But can you talk about the fact, I put this question also to Dr. Hamawi, who you campaigned with, along with Dr. El Sayed, you campaigned with him also for his senatorial race. Can you talk about the autopsy report and it not talking about Israel and Gaza, though the issue took center stage at the DNC with this sit-in with people who are quite involved with the Democratic National Committee?
0: Yeah, I think to myself all the time whether this is a byproduct of incompetence or if they are totally aware that this is a major crisis, a major issue, and they're cynically trying to avoid having a conversation about it. I also had interviewed the uncommitted movement outside, and I had my press credentials revoked in real time while I was live broadcasting at the DNC, while simultaneously being interviewed by a New York Times reporter, as a matter of fact, for my criticisms of the DNC. I was invited, but then, I was, I guess, disinvited at the same time for these exact warnings that I was issuing to as many Democrats as I possibly could. It turned out those warnings were true. And yet the Democratic Party still has not learned a very important lesson and still seemingly chooses not to listen to the demands of the masses. A similar pattern arises here that we just talked about with the United Kingdom. I feel like there's a real crisis in democracy and illiberalism in the Western world because of our complicity with war crimes and our complicity in Israel's genocide. And instead of addressing these problems, instead of solving these issues, instead of leaning into the demands of the overwhelming majority of the masses, the American government and the Democratic Party, just like the Labor Party, which is supposed to be the left representation of politics in both these countries, has decided to suppress the needs of the masses, have decided to avoid having these conversations. Having said that, however, there is an opportunity here, as Adam Hamawi, Chris Robb in Philadelphia, and numerous insurgent candidates that are propping up all around the country in the primary system, and actually successfully defeating the establishment Democrats all around the country, have created this unavoidable force that will hopefully present a very good change within the party. And it's not just, of course, about Israel either. It's about these issues broadly. I feel like the center of power in the Democratic Party for far too long has conceded to the interests of profits, to the interests of corporations, and oftentimes placed them first, and placed the interests of the population, the people, the masses, the working class, last. Hopefully, we can make a change, and we can force that change, because I feel as though the party right now needs fighters. We don't have a lot of time. Fascism is here, and someone has to fight back. The way to do that is through the democratic process and allowing real democracy to take place.
2: Hassan Piker, we want to thank you for being with us, political commentator and live streamer on the Twitch platform. 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I'll be in Tampa, Florida tonight. We'll be celebrating WMNF Community Radio at two screenings of the film Steal the Story, Please, about the history of Democracy Now! 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I'll be with the director, Tia Lesson. That does it for our show. Next week in Sheffield in England, and then in Belfast in Ireland, and then back to a swing through Vermont. Check our website. I'm Amy Goodman with Juan Gonzalez.
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7: I don't believe there's probably anybody that doesn't feel the grief, the great grief for our time. The losses are beyond the counting. So we're being asked to be alive in this time when we can hold the grief and hold it knowing that the grief and the outrage that comes up when we see what we're losing, that pain we feel for them, is grounded in a deep caring.
8: That's Joanna Macy, and this is Alternative Radio. I'm David Barsamyan. This edition of AR features Joanna Macy, Deep Caring for the Earth. The challenges humankind faces, from the climate emergency to species extinction to terminal war, may be difficult to comprehend, but we ignore them at our peril. Looking away is a lot easier than facing reality. Viewing the Earth as a giant shopping mall to be exploited is leading us to a literal dead end. The capitalist system solely cares about making money. Can a deep caring for the Earth emerge that is nourishing and sustaining rather than recklessly exploiting it? What creative steps can we undertake to reverse the dangerous course we are on? The clock is ticking as our precious planet takes one hit after another. Can global society wake up to implement policies that will avert catastrophe? If not, Joanna Macy says, it's curtains. Our guest today is Joanna Macy, a scholar of Buddhism, general systems theory, and deep ecology. Her lectures and writing on work that reconnects provided a visionary force in environmental and spiritual activism. She's the author of World as Lover, World as Self, and co-author of Active Hope. And now, Joanna Macy, Deep Caring for the Earth.
7: What we most want, I believe, is to discover our true vastness, the immense life that is within us, the great, fertile, brilliant web of life that has brought us forth, to wake up to the company of other beings through space and time, and walk out of that little closet of self-concern that is conditioned by the industrial growth society, the consumer society, the late capitalist political economy, where we're being treated like a bunch of addicts that can't wait for the next fix, whether it's a car or a dress or the latest foodie, gourmet, whatever, as if we couldn't think of anything better to do with our lives than to see how much we can own or how much we can put in the bank, as if that were a measure of the life that is in us. And so I think there's a great yearning in each one of us to be free, to be free to rejoin that great family of beings, that great dance. The metaphors abound for what we yearn for and what we deserve and what is our birthright to have, to see the beauty of the world and let that be enough, to feel the depth of affection we have for all beings and each other and let that be enough, to work together for the healing of our world. Ah, that's more than enough. And it's amazing that we, at this point, we're reflecting that and working with that in the with the students this weekend, how we were training our vision to see two amazing and apparently contradictory things that are happening at the same time in our world. Both of them unique. One is a transition to a life-sustaining society from a self-destroying industrial growth society, which sets its goals and measures its progress by how fast it can grow. Grow in what? Wisdom? Health? Happiness? One thing only, corporate profits, market share. And when you have that kind of force driving you, it's a exponential, unsatisfiable, leads to a runaway system. And so the transition that we're in, that many of us, including me, call the Great Turning, I love the book about it that David Corton wrote. And I love the recognition by many of the minds that have been teachers to me that this great turning, this transition, is the third revolution of our journey as humans, the third we know about, and that it's fully as huge in scope and in magnitude as that first revolution in the late Neolithic 10,000 years ago, the agricultural revolution. That changed everything. Settling down, growing a surplus, growing more people, trading, learning to compute, to write, build silos, temples, stratified societies, etc. Changed everything. And then a bunch later, that second revolution, equally enormous in its effect on our psyches and on our relationships. That happened almost three centuries ago in England. And that was the what? Yeah, the Industrial Revolution. And again, that changed everything. The machine, the power of industrial technology, pulling people off the land into the mines and the mills and the factories, changing our relationships to each other and to the earth. And now, right on the tail of that, comes this third revolution. And I remember the first time I heard about this in these terms of third revolution was from William Ruckelshaus, who was our first Environmental Protection Agency head. And he said, The amazing thing is, whereas the first revolution, agricultural revolution, took centuries, and the industrial revolution took decades, maybe generations, this one, this third one, to sustainability, will have to happen in a matter of years, and will have to be a totally conscious operation. We will choose it. So not only is there this revolution, this great turning, but at the same time, and you know this, I'm just saying things you already know in your heart, that there is this great unraveling. David Courtney uses that term, and I find it totally apt that the social and really the ecological systems, the biological organic systems that have been woven over the millennia, bringing forth complexity of form and intelligence, are being shredded by loss of diversity and by poisoning and by paving over and by our heedlessness. So this is a time when you could get real depressed if you let yourself. And as a matter of fact, if there is, I don't believe there's probably anybody in this room that frankly doesn't feel the grief, a great grief for our time. The losses are beyond the counting. So we're being asked to be alive in this time when we can hold the pain and not run from it. Hold the grief and know that we're capable of that. And hold it knowing that the grief and the outrage that comes up when we see what we're losing. And some of these losses, many of them are irretrievable. That pain we feel for them is grounded in a deep caring. You look at that pain and don't let yourself be persuaded by mainstream culture that it has to do with some, can be reduced to some private pathology or neurotic pattern. Don't fall for that. If tears come up and rage for what is our people are doing to the earth, don't let them be persuaded that this is due to some private craziness. Just pause for a moment and bow to that and say, ah, I'm capable of suffering with. I'm suffering with my world. Ouch. And you will know that it's wholesome and natural and unavoidable if you're alive. And then you remember that the literal meaning of compassion is just that, to suffer with. Ah, I am a compassionate being. I am alive as a cell in the living body of earth, and this body is in trauma, so of course I feel it too. So we're in this incredible moment, unlike any that I can imagine ever having happened before. This moment when everything we've ever had to learn about courage, about our interconnectedness, can be put to use. As we stand with this two possibilities right in front of us, the great unraveling and the great turning. And we don't know. We don't know whether we're going to pull it off. But we know that we're here as part of that work. And that we can engage in that more fully when we see its inevitability and don't require guarantees that we're going to see just how wonderful our little piece of it is. That we free ourselves from dependence on seeing the results of our own actions. So it's just amazing to me that being alive in this time, if you don't close your eyes and ears, is just like getting so many spiritual teachings. Wake up. Wake up. Wake up to your true nature as part of life. Wake up to your mutual belonging. Wake up to the courage that is in you. Let your heart be broken. It's okay. Actually, they say the heart that breaks open can hold the whole universe. It's that big. And in this time, then, it's so wonderful to be sitting in this room, in this place, where the teachings, the Dharma teachings, have been revered and kept among the many strands of the revitalizing of the spiritual life of our people. And how good to come here and see that in the Buddhist community and in Naropa, there is this environmental leadership program. Saying again and again, and you need to say that in Western Buddhism, which has a tiny tendency to think that the Buddha Dharma is given to us for our private tranquility. There's a little tendency that, in case you haven't noticed. Yes, so that you can get very calm and serene. And, yeah. So I consider this sometimes, it can be a little case of premature equanimity. Because what I find in the teachings and in my brothers and sister teachings out of this tradition as well as others is that the spiritual gifts of this planet and the lineages are coming forward now in this time of crisis and need in order to bloom with fresher, stronger meaning than ever before. Help us walk out to find that we can be what we most want to be. Heroes and healers. Part of the great transformation. Part of the waking up. And we're not doing that out of some inflated notion of who we are, but rather stepping aside from what we thought were our strengths and our individual wonderfulness to let the power of life come through, the power of the earth, the power of our interdependence, the power of our relationships, the power of life itself, so much bigger than anything we could ever attribute to ourselves or our achievements. What a time to be alive. I think that all the religious traditions in this time have riches for us who would take part in the healing of our world. I think central to all the great earth wisdom traditions, indigenous traditions, Christianity, Sufism, Islam, Judaism, Hinduism, Tao, all of it are there bringing forth gifts for us to find our true strength. But I want to talk a little bit about the Buddha Dharma and about being right here in the Shambhala Center, the Tibetan strain of it. I feel so grateful. My life was changed, you know, by when I went over in the Peace Corps with my husband to India. We were staffed then. We went over with our children, and I found that I got very close to a volunteer who up in Himachal Pradesh, and this was in the 1960s, was working with groups of Tibetans and a particular community of Tibetans, Kargyu Tibetans, who had been very close to Chogyam Trungpa Rinpoche. And they were sort of like Dharma brothers together in the community of Tashi Jong. And I saw that in what they had experienced as they were leaving Tibet, fleeing the depredations of the Chinese and the occupation of Tibet, preserving the tradition that they had cherished. They were well acquainted with grief. They had seen how swift destruction can take over a people and its land, how fast it can be plundered, how quickly its institutions, even those most revered, could be insulted and demolished. It's like they expected some of this. And here is from the warrior song of King Gezar, written how many centuries ago? 8, 9 centuries ago, and doesn't it sound as if it were today? It goes, our earth is wounded. Her oceans and lakes are sick. Her rivers are like running sores. The air is filled with subtle poisons, and the oily smoke of countless hellish fires blackens the sun. Men and women scattered from homeland, friends, family, wander desolate and uncertain, scorched by a toxic sun. In this desert of frightened, blind uncertainty, some take refuge in the pursuit of power, some become manipulators of illusion and deceit. If wisdom and harmony still dwell in this world, as other than a dream lost in an unopened book, they are hidden in our heartbeat. And it is from our hearts that we cry out. We cry out, and our voices are the single voice of this wounded earth. Our cries are a great wind across the earth. I can feel that. I can feel our cries ringing out and the yearning of our hearts like a great wind. And that it's appropriate. It's all right to feel that. Okay if the heart breaks. And then, later on, from this same community of Tibetans that I became sort of wedded to, in a way. That's one of the greatest things happened in my life, was that this community of Tibetan lay people and lamas took me in. And I would visit them when over the years, when I'd go to other places, other countries, back to my homeland, we would be seeing each other. And once when I went back, it was 1980, and Ronald Reagan had just been elected. And I heard back in Tashijong people talking about a prophecy that seemed to be coming true in our time, even though it was 12 centuries old. It was found in the Kalachakra Tantra. But it seemed to be happening for this generation now in the late 20th century. Well, what's it about? I said. And they said it's about a very dark and troubled time. Well, I wanted to hear about that, being rather apocalyptic of my turn of mind. And as I said, Ronald Reagan had just been elected. And so I asked for some of the lamas to tell me about it. And this is the version of it. There, I found that there were different versions. One version I got from Taisitu Rinpoche, who had his monastery not far away. And when he spoke of it, it was in connection with a retreat that he wanted me to take for 3 years. And I said, Rinpoche, I can't do that. because I have to stop nuclear war. And he said, well, don't you know that the kingdom of Shambhala is coming and the king of Shambhala will disarm the weapons by his power, as if that could happen without our doing anything. He said, just take it easy and go and meditate. Well, I couldn't do that. And I didn't really buy into that particular version of the Shambhala prophecy. And then another version that I heard was that it didn't really have to do with this coming of the kingdom of Shambhala. That's what the prophecy is. It didn't have to do with the outside world, but it was all a metaphor for one's internal battle or growth or enlightenment. Well, that didn't interest me too much either. But what did, and what I'm going to tell you, is the version of this prophecy that I heard from Dugu Chögyal Rinpoche. I'm going to tell it to you because it has given me my marching orders for the last 30 years. In pretty much his words. And as you hear this, you will hear the phrase Shambhala warrior. And you may recognize that this is a metaphor for the Bodhisattva. That is the hero figure in the Buddhist scriptures, Buddhist world, the one who really gets it about our mutual belonging, our radical interdependence. And so they say the Bodhisattva keeps turning back from the gates of nirvana to return to samsara till all beings, even to every blade of grass, is enlightened. So that kind of compassion. So here we go. I'm going to tell you the prophecy as I heard it from Dugu Chögyal Rinpoche, and I want you to hear it as if it is about you, which I actually think it is. There comes a time when all life on earth is in danger. In this time, great powers have arisen, barbarian powers, and although they waste their wealth in preparations to annihilate each other, they have much in common. And among the things they have in common are weapons of unfathomable devastation and death, and technologies that lay waste the world. And it is just at this time that, when the future of all beings seems to hang by the frailest of threads, that the kingdom of Shambhala emerges. Now, you can't go there because it's not a place. It exists in the hearts and minds of the Shambhala warriors. And actually, you can't tell a Shambhala warrior by looking at her or him, because they wear no uniforms. They bear no insignia. They wield no banners to identify them. They have no barricades on which they can climb to threaten the enemy, or behind which they can rest and regroup. They don't even have any home turf, because ever and always they must move across the terrain of the barbarian powers. And then he said, now the time has come when great courage is required of the Shambhala warriors. Moral courage and physical courage, because they are going to go right into the heart of the barbarian powers to dismantle the weapons, those armaments that are fabricated and deployed on air trigger alert. Yes, and the decisions that are made, they are going to go into the corridors of power to dismantle the weapons of mind. And he said, Joanna, mind this. This is very important. The Shambhala warriors know that these weapons can be dismantled because they are manomaya, mind-made.
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7: These weapons can be dismantled because they are manomaya, mind-made. They are made by the human mind. They can be unmade by the human mind. Because the dangers that are coming upon us now are not brought by some evil extraterrestrial force or some satanic deity or even some inexorable, unalterable fate. But they arise from our actions, from our relationships, from our habits. They are made by the human mind. They can be unmade by the human mind. So, now is the time, he said, when the Shambhala warriors go into training. How do they train? I asked. I was ready to sign up. And he said they train in the use of two weapons. What are they? And Dugu Trigyal held up his hands the way the lamas hold the ritual objects in the great lama dances of his people. And he said, one is compassion, and the other is insight into the radical interdependence of all phenomena. And you need both. One is not enough. You need the compassion because that provides the fuel, the motive force to move you out, to go where you need to go, to do what you need to do. And what it involves is this: to not be afraid of the suffering of your world. And if you're not afraid of the suffering of your world, then nothing can stop you. But he said, by itself, that's not enough, because it can burn you out. It's very hot. So you need the other, that wisdom, that insight into our interexistence. Now, that's very important, he said, because with that, you know that this is not a battle between the good guys and the bad guys, but that the line between good and evil goes through the landscape of every human heart. And that we are so interwoven with each other in the web of life that even the smallest act with clear intention can have reverberations through the web that you can hardly begin to discern. But that, he said, as important as it is, it's a little cool. And so you need the heat of the compassion. And I realized then that, when I had been seeing the Tibetan monks in their puja with their moving their hands and the moving mudras, hand gestures, often as not, they were dancing with their hands, the interplay between wisdom and compassion. Well, that's it. That's the prophecy. On that occasion, my family happened to be with me, and we were lodging at the edge of the community, and I rushed back, and I was getting back to meet I went in and I said, you won't believe what I just heard from Chuchao Rinpoche. And I told the prophecy. And my son Jack said, well, didn't he tell you how it's going to end? It's wonderful that you laugh. I laugh too. I said, oh, Jack, if he had told me how it's going to turn out, I wouldn't have believed him. And don't you believe anyone who tells you how it's going to turn out. Because the magic and power of being alive at this time is directly proportional to the uncertainty. That uncertainty keeps you awake. You think sometimes that you want guarantees. Well, I would get involved in that campaign if I were sure that my involvement would make a decisive difference. I hear that a lot, you know, from people. But that kind of certainty is not in the scene for us now. That kind of certainty doesn't grow courage. It's in the risk-taking that the courage happens. And then I remember, I'd like a guarantee, but where is there a guarantee in life? When you fall in love with someone, is there a guarantee that you're going to have a lasting, healthy relationship? When you plant seeds in the soil, is there a guarantee there's going to be sufficient warmth and moisture for a bumper crop? There never is. And it is that which draws forth from us the vital ingredients of our engagement and our involvement and our risk-taking and our courage and our solidarity with each other. There you have it. I think it's just about my favorite thing to tell you. But I'm gonna ask, I have some other things I want to share. One is that, you know, those two weapons, is actually, that's the term he used, compassion and wisdom, relate to my two favorite hand gestures of the Buddha, the mudras. There are so many different ones. There's this for teaching. There's this for giving, you know. But my favorite two is this. I'm giving them to you. Yeah. As my gift to you. There, that's the first. That's the Abhaya Mudra. It means, fear not. Don't be afraid. So you can use that. Very useful in a time like this, where even our own government likes to keep us in line by scaring us. And when I saw that, you know what I immediately thought of? The traditional Native American gesture when I was a little girl in school. I thought all Indians went around doing this. How? And then I realized that gesture of Native Americans is precisely, don't be afraid. See? Don't be afraid. I carry no weapon. My hand is bare, naked. Nothing to fear. I come in peace. And my other favorite gesture is the one that is always associated with the Buddha of our time, Sakyamuni Buddha, because as you know, as the Buddhist movement developed through time, the truths that were conveyed in it seemed so great you could never imagine that they weren't always around. So people figured that there were earlier Buddhas and a whole string of them. But our Buddha, Shakyamuni Buddha, of our era, was known in art and the way he was represented by touching the ground, touching the earth. Bhumisparsa Mudra. So you remember to do that. And I want you to remember the story that goes with it, which you may know already, so you'll hear it again. How Gautama, before he became the Buddha, he had left home, he was seeking the end of suffering, he was trying to figure it out. Why is it, how is it that we cause suffering to each other and ourselves? And he went to the best of the yogic teachers, excelled in every domain. He did mortifications of the flesh till he almost died. And then he just said, I'm going to sit down there under that tree and I'm not going to get up until it becomes clear to me the cause of suffering. And so he did. So when the Buddha sat down, that tendency was represented in the figure of Mara, who is portrayed or understood as the figure of sin and death. And Mara was furious that this young Gautama Siddhartha was going to sit down and figure out the cause of suffering for the sake of the cessation of suffering. That was a very unwelcome idea to Mara, because suffering was his stock and trade. So he had to scare Gautama the Buddha off. And so he sent visions of very seductive dancing girls. And did our boy Gautama flinch? Did he move? No. He just stayed in perfect concentration. That didn't work. So then he sent visions of ghoulish demons and arms with weapons and all kinds of scary things. Did our Gautama flinch? No. He just stayed there, totally concentrated. So then Mara was furious. And he said, by what right do you think that you can sit there and resolve the problem of suffering? By what authority do you think you can do that? Now, interestingly enough, Gautama did not present his curriculum vitae. He didn't say, my father is a prince in the Shakyamuni. He didn't say, I've been to the very best yogic schools. He didn't say, I have mortification of the flesh, PhD in that. No. He didn't say anything about himself. What did he do? He touched the earth. I am doing this by the authority vested in me by the earth. That's what that gesture says. And they say in the scriptures that the earth roared. Now, I love that story, but what the point of it is that you have the same authority. For you, in whatever you are taking, whether it's planting a garden or protesting at a nuclear power plant or running for office, you are doing that for the healing for your people and the healing of our world by the power invested in you by the earth. You have been brought forth by the earth for this time. And earth will provide you, the web of life will provide you. The dependent co-arising, that power of our relationships with all that is, will provide the power. It's brought you up from the amoeba. It certainly ought to be able to get you through the next few days. So we can begin trusting that. We can begin really learning that what we most have going for us is not our own smarts and our own wiles or our own connections, but our passion for the earth and earth's love for us, which is life's. I've been stressing the Buddhist line on this, but that's there in all the great spiritual traditions and the earth wisdom traditions of the native peoples. And it is there in the scientists of our time, because there is a great scientific revolution, cognitive revolution going on now, which is turning our understanding toward that same recognition of the power of our relations with each other and with the universe, that we are not separate, abiding selves, monads that have to be competing with each other or creating our own perfection and purity, but that we are currents of knowing and feeling and action, fed by streams of matter, energy, and information, these weaving together. And that becomes

Dharma were reflected as in the ontology and epistemology of the systems view. I bring that up not to make you laugh so much, which I don't mind, but which is to say that this shift in identity that we are invited to make now, you don't need to think of it just in spiritual terms or in poetic or mystical terms. This is seen very clearly in scientific terms from the system's perspective, that it is this notion that we are a self doing our thinking between our ears, looking out at the world from behind our eyes, acting on it as a separate and distinctive individual is not the only way you see it, and that there is indeed, we get into a terrific trap if we identify who we are with this separate self that whose name we wear. You know, if I think all I am is Joanna, a white, aging American woman, and I want to just read a couple of paragraphs from the system's perspective. This is from my book, World is Lover, World is Self. So systems theorists point out, we were talking about that in our workshop this weekend, because I always bring it in. This is part of the liberation of our time. We can identify, shift our identity with something much bigger than the dramas and ambitions of this little piece of reality that is inside my bag of skin. So there's no categorical I set over against a categorical you or it. One of the clearest teachers of this is Gregory Bateson. He says the false reification, like thingification, of the self is basic to our planetary ecological crisis. We have imagined that we are a unit of survival, and we have to see to our own survival. And we imagine that the unit of survival is the separate individual or a separate species, whereas, in reality, through the history of evolution, it is the individual plus the environment, the species plus the environment, for they are essentially symbiotic. The self is a metaphor. We can choose to limit it to our skin, our person, our family, our organization, or our species. We can select its boundaries in objective reality. And what we are experiencing is a bankruptcy of seeing this self as a unit of consumption that must always be buying and consuming to keep our capitalist political economy going. We can be liberated from that, and more people are allowing that waking up to happen, a waking up for the sake of life. My friends, this time, it's not just one Buddha. This time, everybody has to wake up. This time, everybody wants to wake up. This time, everybody can wake up. And without that, it's curtains, you know? So that's quite an interesting situation to be in. And we're waking up in so many different ways in the Great Turning. People are linking together in study groups. People are linking arms to say no to war and the fabrication of weapons. People are meeting in their towns and places to accelerate a great change, the great transition. So on a beautiful part of the Great Turning is the transition culture. Becoming aware of how long we've been around, that we have
a right to be here, that we have the

0: authority of our 14 billion years of this living in this universe. And that also invites us to open our heart minds to the future ones and to their right to live on a planet that is not poisoned, that is not decimated, that is not denuded. And much of the growing amount of the work that reconnects that we do is also nurturing our capacity to not only reach back to the origins that feed our power, but to those who are coming after us, so that those of future ones we're working for their sake too, you know. And you've come to be together and to listen tonight partly out of a desire that life go on. And it is that commitment to the future ones that has, I found, tremendously vitalizing and refreshing in my own life. So that you're here for this moment of great turning, your presence here, our presence here, our courage of heart and mind reaches out to draw strength from the ancestors and also inspiration from the future ones, so that we can act that we leave this planet inhabitable. Our love is sufficient for that. Our strength is sufficient for that. My closing poem is from Rainer Maria Rilke. It is the last of his sonnets in the Sonnet to Orpheus. And it is in a book that I, with my co-translator, translated. And during the time we were working on this, during the time of our invasion, the U.S. invasion of Iraq, and the time was so dark, and we felt such great futility, discouragement. But this kept us strong. This poem had a quality to bring us in touch with our strength and our faith and our true identity. So I'm going to say it to you. And then the first line is, "Quiet friend who has come so far." That's you. You've come a long distance through the ages. Quiet friend who has come so far. Feel how your breathing makes more space around you. Feel that every time with the mindfulness of breathing in and breathing out. Feel how your breathing makes more space around you. Let this darkness be a bell tower, and you the bell. And as you ring, what batters you becomes your strength. My favorite line, so I'll have to repeat them. Let this darkness be a bell tower, and you the bell. As you ring, what batters you becomes your strength. Swing back and forth into the change. What is it? What is this intensity of pain? If the drink is bitter, turn yourself to wine. In this uncontainable night, be the mystery at the crossroads of your senses. The mystery discovered there. And if the world has ceased to hear you, say to the silent earth, "I flow," and to the rushing water speak, "I am." To the silent earth speak, "I flow," to the rushing water, "I am." And that's what you are. By the magic of thousands of generations in this swiftly turning world, you've been given this flesh, this body, this house for your heart and mind, this sun, these stars, this soil. and you are not separate. Nothing can ever happen to you that will ever separate you from the living majesty of life and earth, because that's your true nature. You belong. You're woven out of belonging. That is your strength.
1: 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Series theme music is performed by the Kronos Quartet from Pieces of Africa. Joe Ritchie is our general manager and editor. I'm David Barsamyan. Thank you for listening. We go out with background music from Joni Mitchell, Woodstock.

0: This is National Native News. I'm Jill Freitas. A major conservation project near the Oregon town of Florence has achieved its goal, connecting a large swath of restored farmland to the ocean. The Suislaw Estuary is a 217-acre expanse that's expected to accommodate the return of salmon, lamprey, and native plants as it transforms with the tides. KLCC's Brian Bull reports.
1: On a cool, misty morning at the estuary, Dan Kirk waves a burning bundle of sage as they walk through an old dairy farm site called the Waite Ranch. Kirk is the restoration manager for the Confederated Tribes of Coos, Lower Umpqua, and Siuslaw Indians.
2: I've been blessing the site almost daily. We really care about this project and just putting as much intention and good thoughts and good feelings and gratitude as much as we can.
1: Besides the tribes, members of the Siuslaw Watershed Council and the Mackenzie River Trust gather to witness something historic. Margaret Treadwell of the Mackenzie River Trust watched a towering excavator crawl towards an earthen levee. It held back the Siuslaw River from the estuary.
3: It's really exciting. I have never seen a levee breach before.
1: After the excavator broke apart the levee, brackish water surged in immediately. People cheered. Chief Doug Barrett of the Confederated Tribes of the Coos, Lower Umpqua, and Siuslaw Indians watched as the reformed farmland became submerged.
4: I kind of got goosebumps. It's been a long time coming.
1: The restoration work took nearly 3 years and $15 million. Barrett shared its new name.
4: Now it's called Haiichiktatu. Haiichiktatu is the heart of the river. And so this is a pretty awesome place now to call our home. Just awesome to see the water coming in, knowing that the salmon and lamprey could come in here and hide from all of our predators. It's a pretty good feeling.
1: 4 hours later, a contingent of tribal council members arrived in Lottie, a 32-foot-long canoe. After crossing through the mouth of the newly opened channel, the group sprinkled tobacco and tule seeds into the water. Jesse Beers, the cultural stewardship manager for the Confederated Tribes of Coos, Lower Umpqua, and Siuslaw Indians, lowered the remains of a salmon into the currents.
5: When we were in the channel there, almost brought tears to my eyes, returned some salmon remains to let the salmon people know that it's a good place to come again and fatten up and be healthy, and it's just an amazing experience.
1: For National Native News, I'm Brian Bull at the Siuslaw Estuary in Florence, Oregon.
0: The White House has nominated a citizen of the Klamath Tribes to lead the Indian Health Service. The nomination comes after more than a year without a Senate-confirmed director at the agency responsible for providing health care to Native communities across the country. The White House this week nominated Mark Cruz of Oregon to serve as director of the Indian Health Service. If confirmed by the Senate, Cruz would oversee an agency that provides health care services to approximately 2.8 million American Indians and Alaska Natives through federal, tribal, and urban health programs. The nomination was announced June 1st. Cruz currently serves as Senior Advisor to Health and Human Services Secretary Robert F. Kennedy Jr. on Native health issues. He became one of the highest-ranking Native officials in the department after being sworn into the position last year. Native health advocates say the nominations is significant because the Indian Health Service has operated without a permanent director since January of 2025. The agency continues to face challenges, including workforce shortages, aging facilities, and growing health care demands in tribal communities. I'm Jill Freitas.

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9: If you've never heard this show before, we like to celebrate, dissect, and critique arts, pop culture, technology, and life itself from a distinctly old millennial perspective.
10: Yes, our old millennial perspective. It's outdated, it's broken, it's tired, but really it is actually relevant.
9: I think it's right on time. And by the way, you know who else talks about art, technology, politics, life itself? Graduation speeches, commencement addresses.
10: It's a wonderful time of year, is it not? When you feel like you've completed this really huge part of your education and it's going to launch you, and the last people to speak to you are those commencement addressers.
9: To the commencement addressees, the graduating class, they're trying to impart some type of wisdom, which is useful for the future, which is all we try to do on this show week after week.
10: That's our main goal, is to empower you, to make you feel ready to take on each and every day. But a commencement address, it's like a giant bookend. It is this monumental moment when you're receiving, hopefully, your diploma, you're being recognized in front of your friends and family for the accomplishments and the deep study and dedication that you've put forward for the last 4, 6, 8 years, depending on where you are in your education program, the journey that it is.
9: And I would say, because you mentioned old millennial attitudes being outdated, at these specific events, old millennials are probably the youngest commencement speakers you will find. You're getting people with decades of wisdom in some cases, some of it more relevant than others, because times are moving really fast. Times, they are a-changing, and young people need perspectives that are relevant to their real life.
10: Yeah, and I think it's important to give relevancy, but it's also important to give history, because if we don't look back and say, oh, this is how far we've come, then we're kind of missing the relevancy. And again, that's what we try to do here every week, is give you a little bit of history, a little bit of real life situation scenario, and then apply it to how to move forward. So this week, that is what we are here to chit chat about, is the 2026 commencement speakers and whether they're right on the money or a little off the ball.
9: Very off the ball. All of them, though, are just trying to let the graduating classes know this is the time to come forth. Bye. DJ Rap.
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0: That was Come Forth by DJ Rap. 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
1: Or maybe you're tuning into us on kcsb.org. Keep that browser window open and streaming.
0: I love streaming. It is such a moment, such a relevant action of today's times. We are streaming. We are flowing.
1: Well, as old millennials, we do remember a different time where streaming was actually quite challenging. You had to usually download the content you wanted and watch it later, and even that took a while. So we really have come a long way.
0: We used to be more intentional, which I think is the difference here. Today, everything is so automatic, and we're not really considering how something gets from one part of the world to your front door, or how quickly you find the exact thing you've been searching for because of automation. And that's kind of what commencement speakers have been pushing this year, is automation, AI, like appreciate what you have, and like kind of this like really forceful way versus maybe a class that wants to slow down and revert back to an older time.
1: Yeah, well, the ones who are pushing the AI are getting the push back from the graduating class. It's been really heartening as old millennials to see that every time people, whether it's ex-Google CEO Eric Schmidt, big machine record CEO Scott Borchetta, or real estate executive Gloria Caulfield, every time they're like, AI is the future, it's the next industrial revolution, they get loud boos from the graduates, and for good reason.
0: I think the graduating class of 2026 and any class thereafter even recognizes the power of AI, but also the detriment that comes with it. It is not necessarily what we all have subscribed to, even though they may have automatically subscribed you. But it really is a challenge to separate these two entities of, you know, your own consciousness and what you want to do in this world with something that is automatically happening without your consent or without you consciously putting in that effort. And I think today's class wants to be the boots on the ground. They want to have their hands dirty. They want to feel the heartbeat of society and relate to one another versus just operating through a screen or a box or some other method of technology.
1: Well, I like that you use the phrase without consent, because that is how these AI mongers operate. Very non-consensual. So like Scott Borchetta of Big Machine Records, I don't know how his name is pronounced. Could be like Borchetta, could be like Porchetta, like a little pork loaf. But he did, without Taylor Swift's consent, resell her original masters over to Scooter Braun, who is a notorious bully in the music industry. And that's kind of what they're doing with AI. It's like, we're going to force this on you. And the message that we've been pounding over and over here on our show is, nothing's inevitable. You have the power to fight back, especially the youth, because you guys set the trend. So the fact that you hate AI, whether it's for environmental reasons, whether it is for the stuff that it does to your brain, this tells us that things are moving in the right direction.
0: I'm so glad you brought in that environmental aspect of AI, because I was having a conversation with some older community members recently, and somebody was asking, oh, what's a good, you know, synonym or another word for such and such? And one of the people in the conversation said, oh, just ask AI. That's what I always do. Conversation came to a screeching halt for those of us that are a little bit more dialed in and know what's up. We're like, why would you do that? You can easily do the same exact search, get the same exact results, and not kill off, you know, 3 to 5 trees in the process. And if you haven't heard this show before, we're big on the environmental importance of upholding that and not draining our environments and our landscape. I mean, we live in such a beautiful place here in Santa Barbara County. Why would you want to harm the environment for the sake of technology or the sake of getting a little tiny bit? Like, I don't even know how to, a bite of information faster, when you really have the autonomy to do the exact same thing that ChatGPT would do. Like, there is this inherent need to be automatic or get there faster, but what does that actually do to A, the environment, and B, to our own brains.
1: Totally. No, and I think we've been enjoying those memes where it's like, oh, you asked chat, I asked, you know, the mystical witch down by the river, or I asked my dog, I asked my friends. Get social with people rather than just retreating to your machine. And to all of the graduating commencement speakers who are getting booed loudly for their AI opinions, maybe you guys should pay a little attention. Serious Rope 12-inch Mix by DeSoto.

0: That was Pay a Little Attention, Serious Rope 12-inch mix by DeSoto. Welcome back to the Old Millennials.
1: Welcome back. Welcome back. Today we are talking about the commencement addresses of 2026, the ones that hit and the ones that flopped.
0: And that's why I like that titling, Pay a Little Attention. Like, it is so obvious to who you're speaking to in 2026. And I think it's hysterical that most of the graduates of this class are booing the commencement speakers because the commencement speakers are not connecting to that audience. They are not paying attention.
1: Specifically the ones lauding AI. Those ones always get booed because graduating classes recognize you're going to take our jobs. You're going to feed us slop. No, we're done with that.
0: I think it's really a disconnect when you say, oh, we're not going to take your jobs, but you're doing it right in front of everybody's eyes. We're kind of living this dystopia right now where you're seeing something and then you're being told something else. And everyone's trying to make sense of this weird connectivity or lack thereof. And for the students of 2026, the graduates rather, they are very keen. They are very aware of what is happening. And the elders, as it were, those that are supposed to, you know, give wisdom, are so out of touch. And they think that they're trying to be hip and cool and connect and let's rap about it, guys. And it's like, no, no, no, you guys are missing the mark. We're here to change the world and get us out of this AI slop, as you put.
1: Well, you're talking about big tech gaslighting us. And they would never. No, never.
0: No, they do.
1: The ones who are actually leading the charge are, as we expect, the artists, the creative people, like Sean Evans of the hit YouTube show Hot Ones, where they do the Hot Wing Challenge. They have celebrities come in. He asks questions, and then they feed progressively hotter hot wings. He did an amazing commencement address over at the University of Illinois. It reminded us, oh, he's an old millennial. He gets it. He's in the media like us, and he understands to make a career, you really have to pivot as all of this technology is changing so quickly.
0: I mean, that is kind of how the actual Hot Ones happens. Like, the temperature is rising and it's getting more and more intense. And that's because the conversation is shifting. What can you actually hold on to as your audience or your communication styles shift and change? And that's what it's all about, is adaptivity versus AI, which is going to keep shoving stuff down your throat and you have to just gobble it up and be okay with it. No.
1: No, as he points out, it's like you see the interview on the YouTube channel, but he has spent weeks potentially preparing for each guest. That's why he asks such good questions. And it's at this very human level of like, let me listen to your music and really absorb all the lyrics, or let me watch the highlights of your games or whatever it is that you do. He has got his team behind him that is helping support the work of this channel. And you know, compared to these big tech people who are like, AI, this is the future, he is willing to be a journalist because that's what he went to school for, was journalism. And now he's found a new venue for that.
0: I think there is a difference between artistry and creativity versus big tech and consumerism and commercialism. And all these commencement speakers this year are really trying to push, lean into AI, just let it happen, don't fight it. And they're missing out on that resistance. The resistance is what really is the calling to graduates. They want to change the world for the better. And it's kind of missing the mark a little bit because they think that we're all just going to conform, graduate and conform. Like, why? Why would I do that? I want to be individual. I want to shape our culture versus just take on what you entities have decided for us. And that's what's interesting about, you know, Hot One guy, is he really understands that there is a landscape, there is a molding, an artistry to even a conversation where your mouth is on fire, but you're still trying to hold it down. Like, you have to ebb and flow with life.
1: Well, and he only discovered what he was doing through a lot of trial and error, because that's not the type of idea that AI would ever come up with. That is a very human concept that he was able to engineer, just trying to create a space for himself, which, like you said, it's not about conforming and fitting in. There is no roadmap for this. As he says, take life one wing at a time. You just have to be able to take the heat of the situation that you're put in and understand that you may need to adapt. That's really just what to do by the Diggers.

0: That was What to Do by The Diggers. Welcome back.
1: Welcome back. And that was off of their album Inside Information EP. Whenever you watch a commencement address at a college, they're giving you a little bit of inside information from themselves.
0: On what to do with your life. I mean, that is the point of these final moments of school. You know, you're getting the last bit of knowledge, the last words of wisdom to send you off onto your journey of the rest of your life. And I think that is where there's some disconnect happening this year in particular, as so many universities have brought in these tech-focused AI-pushing commencement speakers and really throw in the game. I mean, I think a lot of people are getting to their commencement and being like, oh, we're booing people. Oh, because they're not paying attention to what our calling is. And that is where we're really finding some interesting fodder today.
1: AI is basically saying, oh, what to do? Just give it over to a machine and don't think for yourself. Don't be an individual.
0: And that's why I went to school and put myself into such debt.
1: Right? For this free machine to take over my job. No, we appreciate the speakers, most of whom are artists with real world experience navigating a very difficult landscape when they give their advice. So Eric Church, country singer and artist over at UNC Chapel Hill, did a really inspiring speech about the six strings of life, using his guitar as a metaphor for faith, family, partnership, ambition, community, and the self. These things that you have to keep in tune so that you can live well.
0: And those are very specific items, but you can abstract those in a million different ways. And that's what I think a commencement speech should be about. How do you take this information that they're giving you, these last words, and really applying them to your own lifestyle? And you might say, oh, faith. Well, we all have different ways of faith. We all have different modes of processing and connecting to the hardships of life and finding ways through. And that's really, you know, something that we can all hold on to. And same with family and friendships. Like, those are the driving forces that we all live for. Like, what is the point of living and going through this journey if there isn't a partnership or a connection with another human being or plant, animal, you name it, whatever has spirit? So to really apply the pillars of life to something in this very abstract way of like the guitar and the strings, it's beautiful. It allows you to expand your consciousness into how this person is relating life to be. And that's what we're all looking for as we send you off into the world.
1: Well, you can universalize this message in a lot of ways. Like, I think faith mainly means meaning, to not just go for your goals, but be willing to step on anybody in your path to get there, or be willing to have this hyper ambition that money is everything and that you don't care about anyone else or anything else. Family, if you happen to be estranged from your family, and I hope you're not, but if you are, you likely have a chosen family that it means a lot to come back to and feel like you've got your safe space in your home. So whatever your situation is, it's really just being like, rather than going, oh, I'm just going to go for my thing and then 10 years down the line, I will take care of myself. No, you have to be taking care of yourself the whole time. You have to relate to the people you love rather than going into isolation mode, because you do get out of tune if you're too obsessed with one thing or another.
0: Well, and that's kind of, you know, not to bring it back to the AI piece, but because so many commencement speakers have been pushing the AI agenda, that's very much what that speaks to. It very much is, oh, I'll make all of my money and be cutthroat in this way, and then I can relax and savor all that I've worked for. No, like, life is a journey. It is a lifelong experience that you are building up to. And hopefully you can exit this earth in peace. But how does that really relate to if, like, we're all just trying to, like, fight one another at the very start and we'll do whatever? Like, I guess that is a way of life at one point or another. But most people, I think, especially those graduates of today, are looking for the long-term peace. They're looking for, really, how do I build my community? How do I support and give back to the people that have given me or have supported me? So there is this, like, give and take. And I love that Eric Church really kind of connected art and life and all these different really beautiful things in such a intentional address.
1: And the last thing that he said, which I think is great with regards to the self, is we don't need another cover song in terms of, like, you as your personality. Like, you are here on Earth to be an original. And if we bring it back to AI again, because that is sort of the anti-AI message, it's like, AI is just an amalgamation of all the stuff that's existed beforehand, and it's plagiarism, basically. So the question is, are you going to be a plagiarist, a ripoff artist, a thief, or are you going to create something new? You have to have pride and self-respect. Jazz and Groove Vocal Mix by Tactics.

0: That was Pride and Self-Respect Jazz and Groove Vocal Mix by Tactics. Welcome back to the Old Millennials.
1: Welcome back. Welcome back. We're doing a brief overview of our favorite commencement addresses of the season to celebrate the upcoming graduating class.
0: Yes. Took stock of a bunch of them. Some were pretty rough. Even, what was it, Glendale Community College in Arizona, where they left AI to read people's names, graduates' names, and then it glitched out and couldn't complete the task. Like, why take that job away from a professional speaker? Like, why take that really challenging thing where you're reading somebody's name and usurp that?
1: Well, because they wanted to forget hundreds of people's names and then have to read them manually after the fact, which is a good summary of what AI is in this year of our Lord 2026, is they will do a task badly, and then it is the graduate's job to clean up the work, which is why graduates tend to hate AI, because it's not good.
0: Yeah, I think a lot of older adults think, oh, all these systems are so great, and we've spent our entire life's work developing them, which they really haven't. They've just adopted them from younger techies who really don't know what's what. But now they're saying, oh, this is the way of the future. You have to absorb this. You have to eat this slop. And the graduates are saying no. And which brings me to Henry Winkler.
1: Yes, preach.
0: You know, speaking of pride and self-respect, like Henry Winkler, an amazing cultural icon of Americana, 80 years young, you know, he is still out there and preaching what we should all be, you know, living by day to day. And that is, you know, well, his message this year at one of the commencement speeches was, give your gift. Like, we all have gifts. We all have this ability, this thing that we're searching for inside of us to share with the world. That's not AI. As you said in the last mic break, like, AI is just an amalgamation of everybody else's stuff, and it's plagiarism at the end of the day. But what is it that you uniquely have to offer? And, you know, Henry Winkler hit it on the nose.
1: Well, he really hit the human elements, which I think are so important. Empathy being one of them. Live and work from your heart. Always be kind and warm. And we both have run across Henry Winkler at various times. You were part of the Gary Marshall Theater, and Gary Marshall gave Henry Winkler his first big break on Happy Days. And then I saw Henry Winkler later when I was a student at USC when his son Max was there. This guy has just been around, whether you know him from Happy Days, whether you know him from The Waterboy, whether you know him from Arrested Development. This guy's always a great presence, and it's because

0: he didn't give up. He believed in tenacity and gratitude and forging his own path. I think his father was like, have a legitimate business. He's like, no, I want to be an actor. I want to go to Hollywood. That's where his spark was.
1: I mean, that's the Fonz, right? That is the entity of the Fonz, is be your own being. He did not conform. His character was never to become, you know, one of the football players or support, you know, hang out with the cheerleaders. His goal was to be cool, was to define uniqueness in that way. And that's why he is forever, you know, on a pedestal in my book.
0: I think, and I believe when he was doing the audition, he was like, everybody's got to comb their hair. That's what the Fonz does because he's a greaser. He's got to comb his hair back. And Henry Winkler was like, I don't really want to comb my hair. So instead, he was about to comb his hair. And then he was like, no, it looks perfect. And they're like, that's the Fonz. So he trusted his gut, or his tummy, as he calls it, because he's always like this very human, self-kept, deprecating kind of guy. But he just talked about, like, he's failed so many times. He really struggled in school. And yet, when you're at the graduation ceremony, everybody's sitting in the same seats together. That's life.
1: You know, you hit something really interesting there. We're all trying to get perfect grades. We're all trying to hit a certain degree of perfection or acceptance or whatever. And this is a leveling by some entity that doesn't even exist anymore, right? Like the bar was set by somebody, and that's the bar that we all have to play by. When really, if you move to the beat of your own drum, you're more likely to succeed. You know, you're more likely to find that calling, that gift, as Mr. Winkler put so beautifully. But like, we're all trying to ascend to this unique place of being and not all become AI. We're not all trying to be the same. And that's what AI does, is here's the same answer. Here's the average of this. Here's what we've scraped the internet, which used to be a place of uniqueness. Actually, they're just averaging out information that we don't even really know is all that factually true, because the internet was bore from people making web pages, right?
0: Yeah, and usually sharing the wrong information in many cases.
1: Exactly. So it's a really interesting playbook to try and all become the same, when really the goal here is to become unique and individualized.
0: If anything, class of 2026, we would say that AI proves that perfection, quote unquote, is actually really boring. It's really basic. It's really ugly, and that you should embrace your differences so that you can make an impact. CJ Rollo Remix by DJ Skryker.

0: That was Impact CJ Rollo Remix by DJ Stryker. Welcome back to the old millennials.
1: Welcome back. That was a real punch right there, a little bit of Impact. Good energetic way to send you off today.
0: Yeah, I mean, the point of today is, like every day, you know, sending you with good messaging. That is what commencement and graduation season is all about, is to send you on your way and have words of wisdom that you can look back to and say, oh yeah, that was a core mindset for me.
1: Whether it's Henry Winkler saying, you know, have empathy, share your gift, whether it's Eric Church saying, you know, keep your life in tune, like it's a guitar, whether it is Sean Evans of Hot Ones saying, take things one wing at a time and be able to handle the heat. All of these messages are very human and very respectable compared to anybody who is pushing AI on you. They deserve to be booed as loudly as you possibly can.
0: And if you happen to be in an audience where there's a lot of booing, take note, pay attention.
1: Love that about the internet age. They're like, we're used to giving you instant feedback. Here it is. We hate AI. And that is the message of 2026.
0: Listen, that's all the time we got today.
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4: 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Here's a sampling of some upcoming selections. On May 22nd and 23rd, there's a 35th anniversary revival in 4K, James Cameron's blockbuster and award-winning sequel, Terminator 2, Judgment Day, from 1991. A cyborg from the future, Arnold Schwarzenegger, protects Sarah Connor's young son, John, Edward Furlong, from an even more advanced and powerful cyborg, also starring Linda Hamilton, Robert Patrick, and Joe Morton. Next, May 29th and 30th features 20th anniversary showings of David R. Ellis' 2006 internet sensation, the action thriller Snakes on a Plane, in which an FBI agent, Samuel L. Jackson, takes on a plane full of venomous...
5: Welcome to 2026 Talks, where we're following our democracy in historic times.
6: We just don't want cheating in our elections. And you see it happening in California. They found a lot of mail-in ballots last night, shockingly. So we don't want that.
5: President Donald Trump is attacking two of his regular targets, California and mail-in voting, claiming without proof that the primary there is fraudulent. The state sends mail-in ballots to all 23 million registered voters and gives them a chance to fix any problems that come up after sending them in. Officials will be counting votes for days or weeks, meaning early results may not hold. Fox News commentator Steve Hilton took an early lead for governor, but Democratic billionaire Tom Steyer and former Health and Human Services Secretary Javier Becerra are closing. Under California's jungle primary system, the top two advance to November's general election. North Dakota Republican Congresswoman Julie Fedorchak has introduced a bill to help states implement parts of the stalled Save America Act. It would give grants for states that require federally mandated real IDs to vote, an alternative to proof of citizenship in the original bill. New York lawmakers approved a partial repeal of a 2014 constitutional amendment creating an independent redistricting commission. The new amendment, if approved by voters, would allow the state legislature to redraw congressional lines mid-decade. The state would not redraw congressional maps until after the midterms, and Rachel Foss, with Reinvent Albany, warns that incumbent lawmakers could try to consolidate their personal power.
7: You saw these situations where a challenger's home would be drawn out of a district by a block. This has happened to challengers in the past, where very intentional line drawing was done to eliminate challengers to incumbents.
5: The federal government released new work rules to get Medicaid. Most adults between 19 and 64 would have to prove they are completing 80 hours of work, education, job training, or community service. Maddie Toomey with Protect Our Care calls for voters to hold Congress accountable for imposing the cuts on needed care.
8: We need to make sure that we know who is fighting for our health care and who is working to rip it away to benefit billionaires and big corporations.
5: Trump says he will not name mortgage regulator Bill Pulte to be the head of national intelligence. A bipartisan chorus argues Pulte has been the president's hatchet man and has no business leading the nation's 17 powerful intelligence agencies. Former Trump National Security Advisor John Bolton will plead guilty to mishandling classified documents. He faces up to 5 years in prison. An American journalist pleaded guilty to acting as an unregistered foreign agent for China. Thomas Paquin II was an editor for a state-run Chinese media company. He admits he provided a phone and laptop for an unnamed administration official to communicate secretly with a Chinese government contact. Six Senate Republicans joined a failed attempt to block the construction of Trump's White House ballroom without congressional approval. Three of the lawmakers are in competitive re-election bids and currently trail their Democratic challengers. After a judge's ruling, the Kennedy Center is scrubbing Trump's name from its building and communications. Last year, Trump fired multiple board members and appointed new trustees, who unanimously voted to add his name to the center. I'm Simone Perez for Pacifica Network and Public News Service. 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

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Thank you for listening to that news coverage at the top of the hour. 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I'm Arlo, and I'm a co-host of Sound Affects, where every week we play a new old episode from the golden age of radio. That's like the 1930s to the 1950s about. We try to switch up the genres and introduce you guys to as much as possible. Today's show is pretty exciting. Max will be joining us a little later on. He's got some finals work to do, you know how it is. This week, good luck to all the students out there who are studying for that. This will be probably our last show live in the KCSB studio, which is bittersweet. Of course, it's been such a great experience to have been able to be trained on all the equipment, FCC rules, all the station protocol, and be involved in the community here, attend their meetings, do the voting. It's a great community, and they are so welcoming. If you are interested in radio, whether you're a UCSB student or not, and you're in the area, I highly, highly recommend joining their K-Juice program, where you receive training over the course of a quarter on how to program for the radio, and then you can apply to have your own show. It's been such an awesome educational experience, and just so fun to be able to have our own show here and program for you guys. As always, thank you for listening to our show. I'll talk a little bit more about the episode that we've chosen today during the midpoint of our episode. This one is called The Gibbering Things. It's from the series The Shadow, and it is the 277th episode of the show, so quite a long-running series. Originally aired September 26, 1943. So by 1943, they'd already made 277 episodes. Quite a popular show, as you can tell. It went on to air until... Sorry, it started airing in August of 1930. Very, very early, early program that was long-lasting. Who knows what evil lurks in the heart of men? The shadow knows. Those are the opening lines of this detective story program. The narrator narrates a series of macabre tales. I don't know if that's how you pronounce it. Shout out to Max for these notes. You know, quite high drama, high aesthetic, or low aesthetics, I guess you can say, but sort of quite over the top, campy, but quite violent and dramatic tales. Yeah, without further ado, I think that we should start listening. At the end of the show, we'll play our famous sound effects game, and this time we will have listeners call in. So if you think you're good at guessing sound effects, stay tuned and we will announce that show later on in the episode. Once again, here's The Gibbering Things from 1943, the series The Shadow. Here it comes.

0: knows what evil lurks in the hearts of men. The Shadow knows.
1: Once again, your neighborhood blue coal dealer brings you the thrilling adventures of The Shadow, the hard and relentless fight of one man against the forces of evil. These dramatizations are designed to demonstrate forcibly to old and young alike that crime does not pay. Friends, here's a very important way that you can help the war effort. You know, it's coal that keeps our war plants humming. Coal that keeps our trains moving. Coal that heats our soldiers and army camps. Yes, coal that supplies vital power and heat to countless wartime activities. So you can make an invaluable contribution to the war effort this winter by cutting your coal consumption to the absolute minimum. Start your personal coal conservation program this simple way. Hold your fire. Don't let the first chilly snap send you down to the furnace. Use the fireplace. Wear warmer clothing. Wait 2 or 3 weeks later than usual before starting your furnace. The coal you save now will help the home front and the war front, and it will help you keep warmer in the really bitter months to come.
2: Hello, it's Arlo again, back in the KCSB studio. That was an advertisement you just heard from the original program. We've kept all of those in for historical purposes. I forgot to give that disclaimer at the beginning. I also want to mention that there's a very brief mention of the Orient and fictional depictions of violence. There will be a lot of dated references. These are things to keep in mind if you are sensitive to these things. We've chosen, of course, to include them for historical purposes and to demonstrate what radio programming was like at the time. So there will be some ads, some violence, and some dated Orientalist messaging. So things to keep in mind. Without further ado, let's hear it. There are some good sound effects to look out for. I know I just said without further ado, but listen for the screech owl sounds and gibbering sounds. They're very interestingly done, and if you're interested in sound effects, keep an ear out. Should be pretty fun. All right. Here's the real start of the episode. Thanks for bearing with us. The Shadow. The gibbering things.
1: For months to come. The Shadow, mysterious character who aids the forces of law and order, is in reality Lamont Cranston, wealthy young man about town. Several years ago in the Orient, Cranston learned a strange and mysterious secret, the hypnotic power to cloud men's minds so that they cannot see him. Cranston's friend and companion, the lovely Margot Lane, is the only person who knows to whom the voice of the invisible shadow belongs. Today's drama, The Gibbering Things.
3: Well, nature puts on quite an autumn show up here, Margot.
4: Yes, doesn't it, Lamont?
5: Yeah. All New Hampshire's pretty country at any season, folks.
3: Are we nearly at our destination, driver?
5: Almost. About a mile and a half more, we'll be at the Haunted Woods.
4: Huh?
3: Haunted Woods?
5: Yes, sir. Place you've hired me to drive you to is just this side of
4: them. Oh, Aunt Susan never told me that she lived near any haunted woods, Lamont.
5: Miss Susan Prentice, your aunt, ma'am?
4: Yes, Mr. Cranston and I are going to spend the weekend with her.
5: Oh, that'll be a fine rest for you.
3: Well, those haunted woods don't sound quiet or restful.
5: Well, they won't bother you none. Leastwise, I've never been bothered in them. Neither was your aunt or Professor Surgoff, who lives smack in the center of them.
3: Why are they called the Haunted Woods?
5: Well, it's said that quite a few fellas have gone into them woods and completely disappeared. There was two lumberjacks and four or five harvest hands. Shucks, I figure they simply walked into the woods on one side and out the other.
4: Your logic is spoiling a nice mystery, driver.
5: Oh, I figured a natural explanation for the gibbering things, too.
4: The gibbering things?
5: Ever so often, the doggondest noise is heard in them woods. A funny, squeaking, chattering kind of noise. Don't sound like it was made by either man or beast. The folks say it's made by things.
6: You figure that it's not made by things?
5: Mister, that gibbering noise is made by monkeys.
4: Monkeys?
6: In New Hampshire.
5: Yeah. Professor Surgoff's got a couple at his place that he's brought up from South America. I admit I don't know how their squeaky little voices can be heard so far away from the professor's house. But them monkeys is the only natural explanation.
4: Are those the haunted woods ahead of us now?
5: Yes, sir. That's them.
4: Heavens.
6: What's that?
4: Something screamed in those woods.
5: Yes, that was just an old screech owl. There it is again.
6: Well, screech owls don't make their home this far north. They must have been brought up here like the monkeys you mentioned.
5: That's right. Another pet of Professor Surgoff. Here's Miss Prentice's place.
4: Oh, Lamont, what a lovely little house.
5: I'll get your luggage out the back.
6: Here, let me help you, Margaret.
4: Thank you.
6: Step directly on these flagstones. Ground's pretty wet.
5: Well, we had some thunderstorm today. Started early this morning and pulled down telephone wires and raised all kinds of names.
6: That's so?
5: I'd like to wait and say howdy to Miss Prentice, but as long as I'm out this way, I want to drop off a package at Professor Surgoff. Getting late, and I'd like to be in and out of them woods before dark.
6: Not because of the gibbering things?
5: Well, shucks, no. Just that the road through there is pretty terrible. A fellow wants daylight to get over it. I'll stop off on my way back from the professor's, see if your aunt wants anything fetched from the village for my next trip. So long.
4: So long.
6: You never told me your aunt was deaf, Margot.
4: Deaf? Well, she isn't.
6: She can't be at home then after this noisy arrival in front of the door.
4: But it is funny that she hasn't... Aunt Susan! Aunt Sue!
6: Are you sure she expected us today?
4: Oh, of course. Well, the door's unlocked. Let's go in, Lamont. She must have stepped out for a moment.
6: For a long moment. Let's have a look around. You take a peek at the kitchen.
4: All right.
6: Everything here, spidey, ship-shaped, and deserted.
4: Well, the kitchen door's been left unlocked.
6: Well, evidently your aunt didn't intend to be gone very long.
4: Well, what do you suppose has happened to her?
6: Well, chances are your aunt left here this morning to pay a brief call to some neighbors, and she was forced to stay there by the storm.
4: I was beginning to think Aunt Sue had been swallowed by those gibbering things in the haunted woods.
6: We have Mr. DeRima's assurance those gibbering things are vastly overrated.
4: What's that?
6: Well, listen.
4: It's the gibbering from those woods.
6: It's from deep in the woods. Doesn't sound like the chattering of any monkey that I've ever heard.
4: Lamont! That be the screech owl again?
6: That cry sounded human.
4: It's like a scream of mortal terror. Well, now we've been waiting almost half an hour now for Aunt Sue. She'd be here by this time if she were all right.
6: Phone's still dead. The cab driver hasn't come back yet, and it's nearly dark. Let's go outside again and watch for him.
4: All right. He said he wanted to be out of those woods before dark. Come on, that gibbering again.
6: It's much closer than before.
4: Seems to come from just the edge of those woods.
6: And the professor who keeps monkeys lives nearly a mile from here.
4: He's going fainter now. Traveling away.
6: Margot, look here.
4: What?
6: Near to this flower bed.
4: Tiny footprints. Could have been made by a barefoot child, a baby. Since the rain. How did the baby get out here?
6: These prints were made since I was looking around this garden only a few minutes ago. And their sole resemblance to a baby's is their size. Look closer. No child could walk upright on feet that left these impressions. They're deformed.
4: Yes, I see now.
6: So whatever made the footprints didn't walk upright very far. Here it dropped on all fours.
4: Those are prints of little hands. But only two fingers are outlined. And what horrible thumbs. These tracks were left by some animal.
6: Yes, but what kind of an animal? I never saw a spoor like this before.
4: No, neither have I. Look, they disappear here in the grass.
6: Margot, someone's coming out of the woods.
4: A man? What's he got on his head? It's getting so dark I can hardly see.
6: I think it's a helmet of some sort. He's carrying a net.
4: A net?
6: It looks like it. Seems to be hunting for something.
7: Hello there.
8: Hello. Who are you?
7: We're about to ask the same question.
8: My name is Sergov. Alexander Sergov.
4: The Martini note. I'm Margot Lane, Miss Prentice's niece, Professor.
8: Miss Prentice's niece?
4: Yes, and this is Mr. Cranston. We just arrived to spend a few days with Aunt Susan, and she's not here.
8: I have not seen Miss Prentice for several days. Was she expecting you and Mr. Cranston?
4: Yes, she was.
6: Professor, if I'm not too inquisitive, what do you hunt with a net at this time of night?
8: I keep a small zoological collection, Mr. Cranston, and one of my little animals escaped this afternoon, and I was searching for it with my net.
6: A dangerous animal? I see you're wearing heavy gloves.
8: It was a small ape with sharp little teeth that can, what you call, nip very painfully. Perhaps you heard it chattering in the woods a while ago.
6: We heard something gibbering in there.
8: That was my little pet.
6: Does it malform hands and feet, Professor? Does it leave tracks like this?
8: You did not see it leave those tracks?
4: No, we found them by accident a few minutes ago.
8: The creature I'm searching for is not a perfect specimen. These tracks are fresh, which means that it is close by, and I'm most anxious to recapture it, so if you will please excuse me. Good night.
4: Good night.
6: Good night.
4: Well, at least we've learned what's behind those footprints and that gibbering.
6: I'm still wondering if that was a screech owl we heard soon after Doremus left us.
4: What for, Lamont?
6: I'm going to get a gun and flashlight out of my bag and do a little hunting of my own in these woods.
4: But...
6: Where's the light switch?
4: Here.
6: Oh, thanks.
4: Well, that's a gibbering again.
6: It's just outside the house.
4: You know it's only a crippled ape that...
6: Margo, what...
4: The face! Face at the window!
6: Where?
4: Gone now. But it was pressed close against the glass. It had no features, Lamont, except eyes and a toothless mouth. It was the face of the gibbering thing! Lamont, turn your flashlight on those trees as well as on the road. That gibbering thing may be in these woods.
6: As I'm watching, Margot. There's only one set of tire tracks on this road, so Doremus traveled it only one way. You sure, Margot, that the face of the window had no features?
4: It was just pink, bald flesh with tiny pig-like eyes and grinning, toothless gums. What could it have been?
6: If you weren't having a nightmare, I don't know. Good Lord, look there.
4: Doremus's cab turned on its side.
6: Come on.
4: There's Doremus. Oh!
6: He's been thrown from his cab against that rock.
4: His head's all crushed. Oh, Lamar.
6: Strange. There's no blood around the wound.
4: No blood?
6: Someone or something has washed it absolutely clean. Look at his throat. Big bruise mark.
4: His fall from the cab didn't do that.
6: No. Looks as though some terrific suction had been applied by something like a giant leech.
4: That thing with the toothless mouth. Lamont, you've got to find out what that gibbering monster is. It may have killed Aunt Sue as well as Doreen.
6: Come on back to your aunt's house. After I see you locked safely inside, Professor Sergov is going to receive a visit from the Shadow.
0: Why are you so worried, Professor?
8: What? Who is speaking to me? I cannot see anyone.
0: I'm the Shadow.
8: The Shadow? An invisible man?
0: A little secret I learned in the Orient.
8: What do you want here?
0: I shall ask the questions. First, did you find the small ape you were hunting for?
8: You know that I was hunting...
0: The Shadow overheard your conversation with a Miss Lane and a Mr. Cranston a while ago. Did you find the ape?
8: Yes.
0: What did you do with it? I visited the cages where you keep your pets and found no crippled monkey there.
8: I was forced to shoot the animal. I buried it in the woods.
0: After it had gorged itself on the blood of Doremus?
8: Doremus?
0: You didn't know he was lying dead in the woods?
8: No, I swear I did not, Shadow. I had nothing to do with
0: it. But you know what killed him?
8: No.
0: Don't lie. You also know the reason for Susan Prentice's disappearance.
8: I do not.
0: Her absence will cause an intensive search.
8: She will not be found here. This is a small house. Nothing could be concealed in it. Search it yourself.
0: Luck has been with you so far, Professor. If telephone service hadn't been disrupted by the storm, the authorities would already have been notified and the search begun. The luck of criminals is never good for long. Your time is running out. The police will find the body of Doremus and they'll be told about a squealing monster with a horrible toothless mouth.
8: What?
0: The gibbering thing has been seen tonight. Now you must think and act fast, Professor. You must think and act faster than the Shadow.
1: Friends, if you heat your home with coal, listen. Here's some important good news. 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And most important, it saves coal vital to the war effort and money for you. An automatic heat regulator costs little to begin with and soon pays for itself in fuel savings. 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There are just a few automatic heat regulators available. So act now. Call your friendly blue coal dealer and place your order tomorrow. And now, back to the shadow.
4: Lamont, did Professor Sirkoff tell you anything when you visited him as a shadow?
6: I didn't expect him to, Margot. The shadow's purpose was to force Sirkoff into some revealing action. I'm confident that he'll make that action before morning, but I'm taking no chances. I'm going to leave you again now and go back into those woods.
4: Why?
6: Professor Sirkoff doesn't confine his activities.

0: 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I'm Arlo, co-host of Sound Effects. You just heard the first half of the gibbering things from the series The Shadow, originally aired September 26, 1943. I know we say this a lot on our show, but the production quality of this episode is so insane. It's the voices come through clearly, the sound effects are well done, placed throughout the show in a way that isn't overwhelming, but creates a sense of atmosphere. We can tell they're walking through the woods with the footsteps. The screeching owl or human or creature is so scary and, like, well acted, well recorded, produced. Extremely early show, but you can tell they've really caught their stride here. They have this formula really, really down to a, I want to say science, but it's more of an art form, the radio is. We, in this episode, have, like, it's very compressed, all of these sort of, like, old-time radio tropes all in one. We've got the ad that urges people not only to support coal, but to reduce their consumption of it in order to aid the war effort. So highly patriotic ad messaging that is both selling to a consumer and reminding them to be good patriots of the country. That's pretty classic old-time radio stuff right there. We've also got, you know, the villain character or the very flawed scientist character who has a Eastern European accent, which is quite typical of old-time radio as well, where it's this sort of caricature of a Eastern European man who has some sort of moral failing in terms of, you know, his professional life. He's in the mob, or he is, in this case, a somewhat evil professor. It's hard to say exactly if he is a purely evil character, but it's clear that he's made some decisions which have jeopardized the other characters in the show. There's also, of course, a sort of mystical element that has to deal with the quote-unquote Orient, this shadow figure which comes up and is sort of a character who can see through all. He's all-knowing, maybe not all-powerful, but who's to say yet, really? We'll see how the second half of the show plays out. But this sort of, like, mystical association with otherness, particularly with, Eastern or Asian cultures, both in the sense of a sort of benevolent force which can influence the course of events in a mystical way, but then we also, again, have this sort of human person who's this flawed professional. So those are two stereotypes that come up often in these sorts of episodes, in these sorts of shows. And then the classic horror couple who, are exploring the scene together. They're both sort of innocent, while the man is more of a protector, investigator. The woman is often the person who points out the horrible, scary things that they are witnessing. So that is quite a classic trope as well, particularly for this genre. I've been talking for a while, so let's hear the second half of the episode. I'm very excited to see how it ends. I'm sure you are too. It gets a little scary, so strap in. Let's Let's hear that second half. It's The Gibbering Things from The Shadow, originally aired 1943.
1: Professor Sirkov tell you anything when you visit him as a shadow?
2: I didn't expect him to, Margot. A shadow's purpose was to force Sirkov into some revealing action. I'm confident that he'll make that action before morning, but I'm taking no chances. I'm going to leave you again now and go back into those woods.
1: Why?
2: Professor Sirkov doesn't confine his activities within the limits of his small home. I'm going to discover, if I can, where he carries on his major studies.
1: Let me go with you, Lamont.
2: No, I want you to stay here. Lock yourself in the house and don't leave it. I expect to be gone for some time.
1: Oh. I expect to be gone for some time. Fine. Screech owl. What's that? Back door. Who's there? What do you...
3: Good evening, Miss Lane.
1: Professor Sirkov.
3: When one locks a glass panel door, the key should never be left in the lock. It is so easy to break the glass, reach inside and turn the key.
1: Why have you broken in here?
3: I just saw Mr. Cranston go into the woods, and I considered this an excellent opportunity to talk with you alone.
1: That gun.
3: This gun will do you no harm if you're obedient. You and I are going for a little walk, Miss Lane, and you are going quietly.
1: Where are you taking me to, these woods?
3: You'll soon learn. Here's our stopping place.
1: There's nothing here but trees and that big rock.
3: Yes, watch that rock.
1: It's swinging out like a door.
3: It is a door. To a very secret natural cave below. Ladies first, Miss Lane.
1: I won't go down to that darkness.
3: You need not go in darkness. We have electric light here. Step in, Miss Lane. I wish to close my bulky door.
1: No, I...
3: Do not try my patience. Go. Now, down these stairs. And you can see my little refuge.
1: Shivering cries.
3: A little welcome for you.
1: These hideous things that make them are behind that door.
3: Hideous things? So you saw the little creature that escaped tonight?
1: It pressed its awful face against the window. Don't make me look at it again.
3: You won't see anything to frighten you when I open the door. There's nothing in this chamber except those steel cabinets around the walls, that iron water pipe above, and this heavy rope that dangles from the pipe. You will find the rope of special interest. I call your attention to the snap hook on loose end.
1: No, let me go.
3: As soon as I knock these handcuffs on your wrists behind your back like this, hook the rope to your cuffs like this. Now, I let you go. Nicely tethered.
1: What are you going to do to me?
3: I shall satisfy your curiosity about the gibbering things. You have seen but one. I have many such children.
1: Children?
3: Yes. I am their father, their creator. I am their god. I have discovered the secret of life.
1: Of life?
3: I have evolved a complex life form from the single cell. Nature required a billion years to do what I have done in 10. I am greater than nature.
1: You're a madman.
3: Am I? You shall see. The steel cabinets you see around these walls are really insulated soundproof covers for my children's cages. This lever opens the apparent cabinets. Watch. Before you saw the handsomest of my little beauties. Now you can look at him again and 30 of his brothers. Hear them squeal their greetings to you.
1: No, let me out of here.
3: Do not be afraid. Their cages are strong. They cannot get at you now.
1: Please, they're so horrible.
3: Well, I admit that I have not as yet achieved perfection in their appearance, but I progress. Now, here is my first experiment. It resembles a shapeless sponge, but it's alive. It moves and breathes.
1: Oh, please.
3: And here is a little creature that lacks arms and legs. See it bounce its way about? Its brother in the next cage has twice the usual number of limbs. This one has 8 hands. That one has no eyes or ears. And there's one with no head. And here's one without a body.
1: Stop it!
3: But they're all alive, Miss Lane. All can move and fast. All have mouths and appetites, Miss Lane. For human blood. Their only diet.
1: Human blood?
3: Yes, I keep human cows, Miss Lane, and you are to become a human cow and feed my children.
1: Oh, no!
3: That is why you are tethered here. This chamber is their dining room.
1: No.
3: I shall pull a lever that opens their cages as I go out this door to safety. They are very greedy, but I will not let them drink too much of your blood, Miss Lane, for now you are a cow and valuable to me. I leave you now to pull the lever. Ah! My throat!
4: You feel the shadow's hands upon you, Sirkov.
3: The shadow?
1: Oh.
4: The shadow is a man would like to close his fingers tight about your neck. As a respecter of the law, he lets you live.
1: Oh, shadow, shadow.
4: Unlock your handcuffs, Hugo.
3: Don't touch me again, I will.
4: Be quick.
3: There.
4: go.
3: And I'll go with you out that door.
4: Sheriff!
3: The door is locked and closed upon you, Shadow. The lever that opens my children's cages is on this side of the door, and I release them now.
1: No! No! No!
3: My children do not have to see a man to find him, Shadow. Their greed for blood would lead them to you, and they are to have all your blood, Shadow. You will be dead before this door is opened. Dead! It is now half an hour since that door was closed upon our former friend, the Shadow. My children have killed strong men within 5 minutes, so I think it is time, Miss Lane, for us to view the remains, which will be visible, I imagine. But first, I shall reunite you with your aunt.
1: You have my aunt here?
3: Yes, and Forge escaped and told me of her intention to notify the authorities. Oh. I was forced to add her to my herd of cows. That herd includes the itinerant lumberjacks and harvest hands who have disappeared in the haunted woods. When fools hear their screams of pain, they think they hear my little screech owl.
1: Oh, there's no word to catch you.
3: Before I can safely view the dead body of the Shadow, my children must be returned to their cages, and my cows take care of that. Your aunt's stall is behind this door.
1: Aunt Sue! Aunt Sue!
3: We'll let her out.
1: Margot! Oh, Margot.
3: What a touching reunion. You shall see a great deal of each other from now on, for you will be stable together. My male cattle are in here. Come out, beasts. And don't forget that I hold the usual loaded revolver.
1: Oh, poor men.
3: Yes, my male cattle aren't as healthy-looking as you and your aunt, Miss Lane, but they have been here a long time.
1: They're walking skeletons.
3: They still manufacture blood. That's all that matters. Fall in line, beasts. You with them, female cattle.
1: No!
3: Fall in line.
1: Oh, come, Margot, come. There's nothing we can do.
3: You're learning fast, Miss Prentice. Now march, all of you, to the feeding room. You're to have an easy time tonight. My children have been fed and well. You need only pick them up and return them to their cages.
1: Pick up those things?
3: Yes, Miss Lane, and tenderly. Oh. Unlock the door. Go in and do as I've told you. Now you see how tame my cattle are, Miss Lane. You will soon be like them. Hurry in there. Get my pets behind their bars. I'm anxious to come in and pay my last respects.
5: Your children are in their cages, Master.
3: Ah, now we shall see. I thought the Shadow would be visible in death. His mental power is gone, but I do not see him.
4: Can you feel him, Sergov?
1: Ah! Shadow!
4: Yes, I'm not an easy victim, Sergov. Pick up that gun he dropped, Miss Lane.
6: Something we cannot see has got him.
7: Give Sergov to us.
4: Be back, you men. I know how you must hate this devil, but I promise you he'll get justice. Everyone leave this room. Everyone but Sergov.
6: Everyone but me.
4: You're going to be left alone here. Alone as you've left the others.
6: No, no. Do not put those handcuffs on me.
4: Oh, yes. Lock behind your back.
6: No. No, not that tether rope. Do not hook me to that.
4: The way you fastened others.
8: Yes, we can do to him when he's
4: done. Get out of this room, you men. We're leaving Professor Sirgoff with his children.
7: We'll turn the vampires loose on him.
6: No, do not open those cages. Do not turn them loose on me. Please, Shadow, please.
4: You're safe, Sirgoff. The cages won't be opened.
5: Did you say, Shadow, that those cages won't be opened? That Sirgoff is safe?
4: He's safe from those things he created. That room will be Sirgov's prison until the police arrive to take him to another.
7: Police?
5: Prison? Shadow, you promised us that devil would get justice.
4: He will. But the law must fix his punishment.
5: We've been Sirgov's slaves. His cattle. Those things he made have fastened on our flesh. They drank our blood.
7: We want no police. We want no law. We want no law. They have no punishment to fit that devil's crime.
5: We'll attend to Sirgov.
4: And we are. You men have suffered here, but you're civilized men. You must abide by rules of order, not by instincts of revenge.
5: We're no longer men. We're cattle.
7: Sirgov has made us beasts.
5: And there are many of us, Shadow. You are only one.
4: Keep away from that door.
5: We didn't want to open the door, Shadow. We only wanted to lock it.
7: And we have locked it. We have the key.
5: Pull the lever that opens those cages.
4: No.
5: You're too late, Shadow. Listen. Sirgov's children move fast. They've already reached their father. We've given Sirgov the justice he deserves.
2: Well, Margot, Sirgoff's cattle were too many and too quick. But Sirgoff won't put the state to any expense. Your aunt's safe in her home again. And his children...
9: Those men just trampled them after you finally forced that door. And I'm not sorry things happened as they did. Sirgoff was going to turn those gibbering things loose on me.
2: Well, he did turn them loose on the Shadow.
9: Lamont, you haven't told me why the Shadow wasn't killed by those monsters.
2: Well, Sirgoff made a serious mistake. When he left other victims in that room, their hands had been secured behind their backs and fastened to the tether rope. The Shadow was free. One end of the tether rope was attached to an iron pipe near the ceiling. Well, he took a moment to loop the other end with its heavy hook over the pipe and fasten it. And seated in that swing, the Shadow was well above the reach of the little vampires.
9: Oh, when you were locked in that room, I was sure it meant your death.
2: Well, one can never be sure of anything, Margot. You know, when I was invited to your Aunt Susan's, as I recall, I had promised myself a quiet, restful weekend.
9: Yes, I remember.
10: Now let me introduce Blue Coal's distinguished heating expert, John Barclay.
11: Thank you, Ken Roberts, and good evening, friends. I'm glad to be back with you again. And this year, with fuel so vitally needed for the war effort, I hope to bring you special information that will help you to heat your home more efficiently and economically. 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Use the asbestos cement to seal up leaks around the smoke pipe where it enters into the chimney. Make sure that the dampers are in good working order and that all furnace doors fit tightly. 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I thank you.

0: The Shadow Program is based on a story copyrighted by Street & Smith Publications. The characters, names, places, and plots are fictitious. Any similarity to persons living or dead is purely coincidental. Again next week, the Shadow will demonstrate that
1: the weed of crime bears bitter fruit. Crime does not pay. The Shadow knows.
0: Next week, same time, same station, your friendly Blue Coal dealer brings you another strange and thrilling adventure.

the disturbing aspects of the performances and plot, as well as history. So just a warning if you're listening now and you are not interested in hearing that. Quite disturbing screams, in my opinion. They really went all out with those sounds. I was quite tense at the end, hoping that no harm would come to any of the people in those cages. Very scary episode, probably the scariest we've played so far. It was written by Alonzo Dean Cole, and it is from the 7th season of the show.

As Max has pointed out, this second half has a horrifying parallel to the Nazi concentration camps, which were highly operational at this time in the 30s, in the 40s, sorry, 1943. Very stark parallel, which wouldn't have necessarily been in the public eye at the time, but happening nonetheless. I, at the beginning of the episode, in the first half, didn't, it seemed to me like the shadow character sort of was almost floating around, appearing in these places. It was like uncertain whether or not he had a body and was an actual person, but by the second half of the show, I think it's quite clear that he is an embodied character that has to, you know, do some gymnastics to get out of the situation that he's in, the very being tied up in the chamber. Yeah, very, very scary episode. And we hope to turn to a more lighthearted, some related songs for you now. If I can get this working.

0: Pardon the interruption. Max has joined us in studio.
1: What up?
0: It's going to give some commentary on the end of the episode we just heard. We will skip our playlist and go straight to our sound effect game and have listeners call in to do the guessing today, which is

0: the first time we've ever done that. So, yeah, get ready to call. But for now, Max's take on the episode we just heard. We discussed the sound effects a bit in the beginning. The screeching owl, the gibbering sound effect. But yeah, take it away, Max.
1: What a terrifying episode, right, guys? Come on. So freaking scary. I was listening to that, like, pretty late last night, you know, picking it out for you guys, doing the research. And when the freaking gibbering face, the gibbering creature presses its face up against the window and she describes it, I was terrified. Like, that's actually scary. I wanted to pick something out for you guys that, like, you know, kind of, to me, captured the spirit of what, like, you know, old-time radio can be. And I think, you know, The Shadow, one of the most famous radio dramas, like, series of all time. And I think, you know, what could be better, really, to go out on?
0: Yeah, I talked about how many sort of tropes are really compressed in there. You've got the sort of all-knowing, crime-solving figure. You've got the sort of Eastern European villain, the horror couple, which sort of talk to each other and explain what's happening. But yeah, you pointed out that the way that they talk to each other is quite interesting. Like, when she's describing the face pressed up against the glass, that's not something that typically is that, like, causes that reaction in radio. I think that, you know, some of the, like, explicating that happens, like, and now we're walking this way. What? You're holding my arm behind my back? Like, that sort of stuff usually is quite, like, hokey and doesn't necessarily get you into the spirit of things. Sometimes, I mean, like, they have ways of doing it where there's some sort of power imbalance or knowledge imbalance where, you know, a captain has to explain to a deckhand what's happening, something like that. Or in this case, the scientist has to explain to, you know, his victim what's going on, and that's sort of built into the story. But in this case, it was, like, totally horrifying as they were explaining the details of, like, what that looks like.
1: Yeah.
0: So, yeah. Any last points before we play our sound effect game?
1: Hope you guys thought it was awesome, too. So glad to be here. Sorry I couldn't be here for the beginning of the awesome show.
0: So we will play a game, a sound. This is how the game works.
1: This is our famous game.
0: We have to do it on sort of a time crunch, so get your phones out. The number will be 805-893-2424. Get ready. 805-893-2424. We're going to have you guess first, what is the sound effect representing within the context of the story? You know, is it footsteps? Is it, you know, a branch snapping? Something like that. The second question is, how do you think this sound effect was made? You know, for the footsteps, for example, it might be shoes on a board, something like that. Just guess what it's supposed to be and how it was made. We'll play that for you now. Keep your ears open.

0: All right, that was the sound effect. Hopefully, you didn't hear a little bit of the spoiler that happened at the beginning. Yeah. So, if you have a guess of what that sound is supposed to represent and how it was made, the number is 805 893 2424. And if you can't guess,
1: No one can.
0: no one can. We'll just have to tell you. We'll play it one more time while we wait for the calls to just start rolling in. They're gonna start any second. I can tell.
1: They're a little shy. It's okay.
0: Again, that number, 805 893 2424. That sound going for you.
2: We'll get the boys together.
3: No, I'll take the jitney into town and get my car.
2: All right, Betty.

0: for the ring at the end, but it came right before.
1: Yeah, definitely not looking for the ring. That sort of, how should I say, smacky noise? That smacky noise? You're looking for that, the smacky noise. Sort of like that, yeah. They don't call us sound effects for nothing.
0: No. We'll do that live for free.
1: Any callers? DJ Arlo? Any callers?
0: No callers.
1: No callers? That's what it says on the little screen?

0: Yes.
1: Okay.
0: Okay.
1: We can just play it. Whatever.
0: Yeah.
1: People want to be shy, that's okay.
0: Okay. That was...
1: Wait. I'll play. I don't know what it is.
0: Okay. Guess first what it's supposed to represent.
1: Well, based on the context, I heard that sort of metal-sounding door close, and, you know, it's, I mean, you gotta expect sort of a typical, you know, vehicle for the, you know, perhaps late war, early Cold War period. I'm gonna have to go with the engine of a submarine. I think it's paddling about in the ocean.
0: So close.
1: Really?
0: It's in fact an automobile engine.
1: Okay, I was very close. I was very close. A car engine. Okay, I was like right there, I feel like. And now I guess I have to guess how they did it. Is that right?
0: That's right.
1: Okay. Well, as I mentioned, it sounded smacky. So I guess I'm going to have to guess that they built some sort of like a water wheel or like a spinning contraption, which they placed inside of maybe like a metal box or even a metal like bucket or tub. And they affixed like sort of loose flapping devices to the ends of the, you know, the thing and spun it about inside the tub. In a sort of fast fashion.
0: Great guess.
1: Really?
0: Once again, you're quite close.
1: Oh!
0: They made a metal fan-like thing with, instead of the flaps facing, you know, flat, they turned, imagine the parts of a fan turned. Attached it to a crank, a hand crank, and put that in a little washing tin. Or like a bathtub, a tin bathtub.
1: Wow.
0: So that's how that sound was made. And that was our game. Thanks again for listening. This was Sound Effects. Please stay tuned for the next hour of awesome radio programming.
1: Yep. Thanks for listening, guys. You guys are the best.
0: Signing off.
1: Signing off. 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

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Fokia presents Tropa Mágica and the Crystal Tears at the Ojai Deer Lodge on Thursday, May 14th. 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Here's a sampling of some upcoming selections. On May 22nd and 23rd, there's a 35th anniversary revival in 4K, James Cameron's blockbuster and award-winning sequel, Terminator 2 Judgment Day, from 1991. A cyborg from the future, Arnold Schwarzenegger, protects Sarah Connor's young son, John, Edward Furlong, from an even more advanced and powerful cyborg, also starring Linda Hamilton, Robert Patrick, and Joe Morton. Next, May 29th and 30th features 20th anniversary showings of David R. Ellis's 2006 internet sensation, the action thriller Snakes on a Plane, in which an FBI agent, Samuel L. Jackson, takes on a plane full of venomous snakes, released to kill a witness on a flight from Honolulu, with Juliana Margulies. June 5th and 6th brings us the local premiere of Marama, a new Maori gothic revenge horror set in Victorian England in 1859. 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And on June 12th and 13th, there will be a 40th anniversary presentation of David Cronenberg's remake of the 1950s sci-fi horror classic The Fly, in which a botched experiment transmutes an intense scientist, Seth Brundle, Jeff Goldblum, into a hybrid insect, also starring Gina Davis and John Getz. 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

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My name is Parker, and this show you are listening to is Slow Days. It is wonderful to join you all again here in the studio, and I'm really excited to share some more music with you today. Slow Days focuses on weird, strange, outsider, noisy kind of rock music in general, but really music from all across the spectrum. We focused on strange, noisy rock music, field recordings, ambient, weird, psychedelic jazz music, and everything in between. And we've got a cool mixture of all of that on today's episode. I hope everyone tuning in is having a wonderful Friday afternoon so far. It is rather overcast here in Santa Barbara, California. There is a June gloom that has taken hold, and the songs I would like to share with you all today kind of, you know, fit the strange, cozy feeling that this gloomy weather produces. I always feel that when this gloom takes a hold of the Santa Barbara skies, it leads to a more kind of introspective feeling. And it's definitely less conductive of social gathering or any sort of fun in the sun you might typically have in June or July, but still a great weather to dive into music and let it wash and pour over you. And that's the goal I have with some of these songs today. From an assortment of bands, including but not limited to The Microphones, This Heat, Yola Tango. Those are some of the more recognizable names on today's set, but we got some cool little finds interspersed, so stay tuned, strap in, don't go anywhere. We are going to start off with a song from The Microphones, and I've opened my show with this song before, only once before, but I love it as an opening for this show because I think the weird little modulations, strange synth noises that Phil Elverum of The Microphones produces on this track, I think really fit with the mission I have for this show, this date in particular, but also for my show in general over the years. So this song really encapsulates that feeling. And the song we're going to open up with is Wires and Chords from The Microphones. This is coming from a compilation album called Early Tapes 1996 to 1998. So I hope you all enjoy. Crank up that volume and don't touch that dial, because I'll be here for the rest of the hour. Thank you all.

everybody. Thank you once again for tuning in. This is KCSB FM in Santa Barbara, 91.9. My name is Parker, and this show you are tuned into right now is Slow Days. Today's episode, we are exploring weird, strange noise rock from the outer recesses of music, noise rock, but also strange synth experiments, and we got some more weird. It's acoustic coming up, but still not really. But yeah, look forward to that. But to recap the songs we just heard, the one we just listened to was Some Tennessee Jar from Chris Corsano and Bill Orcutt. Right before that was 24 Track Loop from This Heat. And the very first song was Wires and Chords from The Microphones. And the song Some Tennessee Jar just features two instruments, even though it kind of sounded like a weird kaleidoscope of sound. It's just Bill Orcutt on the electric guitar and Chris Corsano on the drums. And as they're playing, it kind of sounds like the drum kit is falling apart and Bill Orcutt is kind of like falling down a set of stairs. It's still very like beautiful and serene, I think, but it has this like sense of unraveling that comes along with it. Almost like, yeah, like a strand of the song is slowly being pulled away as it keeps going on. And the name of this song, Some Tennessee Jar, reminds me of this poem I remember reading in an American literature class I took last year around the time when I first learned about this song, called Anecdote of the Jar by Wallace Stevens. And it's not a very long poem, but it opens up with the lines, "I placed a jar in Tennessee, and round it was, upon a hill, I made that slovenly wilderness surround that hill." And I feel like that embodies the feeling of the track a lot. If you kind of like imagine there's a focal point of the song that the sound is swirling around, it makes a lot of sense. And I think they really pulled that off well, even if that wasn't their intention for it. It kind of comes across like that. So I would like to applaud Chris Corsano and Bill Orcutt for that. It comes from their album Made at a Sound from back in 2021. It's a really cool album as a whole. I definitely recommend checking it out. There's a lot of beautiful songs on it, and obviously sounding different than the one we just heard, but only having drums and electric guitar, they really tread a lot of ground with it. So yeah, give it a listen. Made at a Sound from Chris Corsano and Bill Orcutt. And then right before that was 24 Track Loop from This Heat, coming from their self-titled album, also just known as the Blue and Yellow album. One of their earliest releases, it was their debut album from 1979, and many of these recordings come from the years prior to that, 1976 right up till 1979. And it's really impressive considering the decade that it was released. The sound that they accomplished, just stacking tape loops on top of one another, just completely analog, using just things they had around the house, broken down instruments. Says that they used organs, melodicas, violas, household objects, broken toys, all sorts of things, and alongside traditional rock instruments like the guitar and drums. So definitely very impressive, the sound that they were able to capture with just those instruments and strange other objects. And yeah, it's been called a precursor to techno music alongside many krautrock bands that operated kind of earlier on in the 70s, like Can and Faust and Cluster and those kind of
those guys incorporated electronic music into their rock music very frequently, and that's considered a big precursor to techno and just electronic music in general. But I feel like this song is particularly cool for its, it doesn't feature any kind of heavy distortion that you would expect from like a This Heat song. They're traditionally a post-punk band that still kind of pushes the envelope of post-punk music. Not all of their songs would necessarily be considered a post-punk song, but this one I think really breaks the mold for what they're capable of. And it doesn't feature many traditional rock elements that you would expect from this band. There was a little bit of a drum beat that you could kind of pick up on, but a lot of it was really heavily modulated, and it just sounds like purely electronic, with these like wildly flowing like waves of sound that kind of like looped in and out. Definitely a cool hypnotic experience that you would expect from the techno scene that would come later on. And the first song we heard was Wires and Chords from The Microphones, coming from an Early Tapes compilation. Early Tapes 1996 to 1998 is the specific compilation I pulled this track from, but this is just an Early Microphones recording, and it's made its appearance on multiple Microphones, like early tapes and early projects and whatnot. Also, just scouring the web, I found it on a Wires and Chords 1997 tape, just of the same name, uploaded by Phil Elverum, and he calls it, quote, "the third Microphones tape, also not great," and end quote, which is kind of funny because I really, really, really love that song. So for him to consider it not great, I think it's just a testament to what he's capable of as a musician. He's dipped his toes in many genres, from folk music to noise rock to weird synth, almost electronic, which is what we heard today. And he's a very impressive musician. If you liked that recording at all, I definitely recommend checking out some more of The Microphones' early songs, but also just check out all they have to offer. Phil Elverum is a wonderful musician, and our assistant engineer here at the station had the opportunity to engineer a in-studio performance from Phil and host an interview with him. So if you're keen on that, I recommend checking out KCSB's YouTube channel. It is uploaded there. Just type in KCSB FM in your YouTube browser. You can find it. Live Microphones performance in KCSB's newsroom. Super cool. But we are going to move into the next song. We got The Western from Woo, coming from their album It's Cozy Inside, and we got some more songs to follow, so stay tuned.

0: French? Yes. Don't worry, keep doing it. I'm just recording you. It's a microphone.
1: C'est quoi ça?
0: Oh, what time?
1: Non, mais ça.
0: This? It's a microphone. I'm recording you blowing off firecrackers. Is it okay? Is it okay if I record you setting off the firecrackers? I don't know what time it is. Sorry.
1: Vous partez quand?
0: I'm sorry?
1: Vous partez quand?
0: No, keep going.
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0: 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This is Slow Days, and my name is Parker. That song we just heard was This Stupid World from Yola Tango, coming from the album of the same name, This Stupid World, released in 2023 and recorded primarily during the COVID-19 pandemic. So much of this was just recorded in small studio spaces and apartments and whatnot. This was also their first stab at self-producing an album, and this was produced primarily from Yola Tango's bassist, James McNew. Much of the recording process was purely just recording live in studio performances with little editing after the fact. Not a lot of overdubbing or looping or anything of that sort. So fairly raw, which I think is cool for this band because they have a wide breadth of sound, and I'm a big fan of their particularly noisy rock songs. I like everything Yola Tango has to offer, but I just really like when they really lean into the heavily distorted sound. But yeah, that was This Stupid World from Yola Tango. Right before that was In a Sydney Motel from Penguin Cafe Orchestra. This comes from their album Music from the Penguin Cafe from 1976, and it's an interesting mixture of sounds and genres on this release. It was produced primarily by Brian Eno, so there is kind of a cool little electronic ambient element to it. The song we listened to, In a Sydney Motel, was a rather quick, fast-paced one, and it was pretty short, at about 2.5 minutes, but still kind of had that weird little experimental touch that Brian Eno adds. And the Penguin Cafe Orchestra is the kind of general ensemble, I guess, but this specific recording, In a Sydney Motel, was made by Zopf, which is kind of a separate adjacent ensemble made up of members of the general orchestra, but just a couple other additions. There's a ukulele element and a vocal element added in that aren't present on any of the other tracks, but cool mixture of like pop music, but as well as like weird folk and jazz and classical and things from all across the board. And then before that was The Seasons Reverse from Gaster de Sol from their album Camouflore, which came out in the mid-90s, or late-90s actually, 1998. This was one of the albums made once they were about to disband. So this is once Jim O'Rourke was a member of the group. And Jim O'Rourke has dipped his toes in many different musical projects. Sonic Youth, he produced Yankee Foxtrot Hotel by Wilco, and just many different musical groups. And this was just one of the ones he was a part of, so there is a very cool genre blending aspect to it that he really liked to include. And then just before that was The Western by Wu, and it comes from their album It's Cozy Inside. And they are a really just strange, I don't know what genre to pin them as, because they combine so many. The one that we heard or the track we heard, had a pretty central, like, acoustic guitar to guide the song, and then there was weird little kind of noises popping up in and out throughout the tracks. Somewhat short runtime, but the album as a whole is a trip. It's cozy inside. I definitely recommend giving that one a listen. Came out in the 1970s, so there is a lot of influence from psychedelic rock and pop that was coming out at that time. But yeah, it is almost at the end of the hour, and we got time for we got time for one more song, so I'm going to play one more song for you guys, so stay tuned. Thank you once again for listening to KCSB FM in Santa Barbara, and I will see you all again next week.
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Still surfing, and I love it as much as being one of the Beach Boys doing all this incredible music that Brian Wilson wrote, and I was honored to be able to even sing it. 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
1: Thank you for tuning in to KCSBFM in Santa Barbara. This is Organelles of Sound. I'm Juicy G, and unfortunately, DJ Cygnus is out today. This will just be a solo show. They're feeling a little under the weather, so I hope everyone can wish them well while they're recovering. But yeah, today's just going to be me spinning some tunes. I tried to make a calmer show, one that's a little more relaxed with all the hectic stuff that's going on in finals week and in the world, I guess more broadly speaking. So yeah, got some fun stuff ahead. Hope you all enjoy. Right now, what is playing is an instrumental. This is Closer by Quasimodo and Madlib. Thank you all for tuning in, and catch you in a couple minutes at our next talking break. Hope you enjoy.

0: Shows you what them Joes teach compared to my crew. Yeah, compared to your school.
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Here's a sampling of some upcoming selections. On May 22nd and 23rd, there's a 35th anniversary revival in 4K, James Cameron's blockbuster and award-winning sequel, Terminator 2 Judgment Day, from 1991. A cyborg from the future, Arnold Schwarzenegger, protects Sarah Connor's young son, John, Edward Furlong, from an even more advanced and powerful cyborg, also starring Linda Hamilton, Robert Patrick, and Joe Morton. Next, May 29th and 30th, features 20th anniversary showings of David R. Ellis' 2006 internet sensation, the action thriller Snakes on a Plane, in which an FBI agent, Samuel L. Jackson, takes on a plane full of venomous snakes, released to kill a witness on a flight from Honolulu, with Juliana Margulies. June 5th and 6th brings us the local premiere of Marama, a new Maori gothic revenge horror set in Victorian England in 1859. Written and directed by the UK-based New Zealand filmmaker Teratoa Stappard. And on June 12th and 13th, there will be a 40th anniversary presentation of David Cronenberg's remake of the 1950s sci-fi horror classic The Fly, in which a botched experiment transmutes an intense scientist, Seth Brundle, Jeff Goldblum, into a hybrid insect, also starring Gina Davis and John Getz. After Hours films screen at the SBIFF Film Center, which is at 916 State Street. Showtimes are 9 p.m. Tickets and more info can be found at sbifftheaters.com.

All right, everybody, what's going on today? You are listening to KCSB FM in Santa Barbara. It means it's time for another episode of the Candy Mountain Mix. I'm going to be your host today. I am the Rambler, here with you every Friday from 4 p.m. to 6 p.m. My co-host, Hattie Bell, is on the road today, wishing her happy and safe travels, and hoping she catches some good old-fashioned radio programming while she's out there driving, burning down the double yellow line. Hope y'all are having a nice Friday afternoon today. Here as we approach another spring in Santa Barbara. And it just occurred to me as I was walking here to KCSB Studios underneath Stork Tower at the heart of the UCSB campus that it just might be St. Patrick's Day today. Correct me if I'm wrong, folks, but you know, we're gonna play some Irish themed songs here to start the show off. If you have any St. Patrick's Day requests, you can give me a call here at the studio, 805-893-2424. We're gonna start it off with, of course, we're gonna start it off with the Pogues right here on KCSB.

Irish accent, did you? Oh, the time will come up when the winds will stop and the breeze will cease to be breathing.

We're back here on the Candy Mountain Mixtape right here at KCSB FM in Santa Barbara. I'm the Rambler here with you from 4 p.m. to 6 p.m. on this fine Friday afternoon. Hope you're all enjoying this dedication to St. Patrick's Day and Irish musical traditions. We just heard a song sung by Liam Clancy, famously of the Clancy Brothers, doing the old Scottish-Irish folk tune, Wild Mountain Time, one of my favorite all-time songs. Hope you enjoyed that rendition. And we also had another song by the Clancy Brothers, and they were doing the Bob Dylan tune, When the Ship Comes In, from the album 30th Anniversary Celebration Concert of Bob Dylan, in which lots of great artists do or performed covers of Bob Dylan tunes. And that one is just such a good one, in my opinion, from that record, because it just changes the whole context and whole meaning of the song when the Clancy Brothers do it, in my opinion. And we started the set off with two songs by the Pogues. We heard Dirty Old Town, From One Dirty Old Town to Another. We may not have the factories and the canals quite like they sang about in that song, but we've got our own dirty old things here in Goleta in Santa Barbara. We've got shopping centers and sloughs. And we started off today's show with the Pogues, and they were doing their version of The Leaving of Liverpool. Bound for California, they say, as so many were and are and will be again. And we're playing Irish music today on the Candy Mountain Mix. I'm the Rambler, taking you to six. Hattie Bell's on the road. And I must admit, I don't know too much Irish music. So if you have any requests in dedication of St. Patrick's Day, say what you will of the holiday. So many of us with Irish heritage, traditions, and roots that we grew up with. And just so many musical traditions as well that stem from Ireland and their diaspora. And we're going to play some more contemporary Irish music right now with one of my favorite bands known as the Lost Brothers, right here on KCSB. Stick around. Always keep it locked to 91.9.

Nikolai Gedda ends his recital with an Irish song arranged by Benjamin Britten, Down by the Sally Gardens.

All right, folks, you're listening to the Candy Mountain Mix right here on KCSB. 91.9 on your radio dial. I'm the Rambler. This is the Candy Mountain Mix celebrating St. Patrick's Day today right here on the radio. We just heard a version of the old Irish tune known as Down by the Sally Gardens, performed by Nikolai Gedda. Lyrics by W.B. Yeats. And that made me start thinking about not just Irish music, but Irish literature as well. And we'll get back to that point, but at the top of the set, we had two songs by the Irish, contemporary Irish group known as the Lost Brothers. We heard from their 2020 record, After the Fire, After the Rain. As we do often on this show, we heard Six Mile Cross.

And we followed that up with the Glens of Gorton. And hope you're enjoying this fine St. Patrick's Day Friday afternoon here in Santa Barbara, Goleta, and streaming around the world at kcsb.org. Just kicking back here in KCSB Studios, playing some Irish music for you. And we're gonna dip into some Irish literature, thinking about grabbing a beer later down at the James Joyce in downtown Santa Barbara. It's a good day to check out what's going on down there. And we're going to, speaking of James Joyce, we're going to hit you with a little bit of Ulysses right here on KCSB. So sit back and enjoy.

0: Ulysses by James Joyce. 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
0: Ulysses, Part 1.

Stately, plump Buck Mulligan came from the stairhead, bearing a bowl of lather on which a mirror and a razor lay crossed. A yellow dressing gown, ungirdled, was sustained gently behind him by the mild morning air. He held the bowl aloft and intoned, "Introibo ad alteri dei." Halted, he peered down the dark, winding stairs and called up coarsely, "Come up, Kinch! Come up, you fearful Jesuit!" Solemnly, he came forward and mounted the ground. Solemnly, he came forward and mounted the round gunrest. He faced about and blessed gravely thrice the tower, the surrounding country, and the awaking mountains. Then, catching sight of Stephen Dedalus, he bent towards him and made rapid crosses in the air, gurgling in his throat and shaking his head. Stephen Dedalus, displeased and sleepy, leaned his arms on top of the staircase and looked coldly at the shaking, gurgling face that blessed him, equine in its length, and at the light, untonsured hair, grained and hued like pale oak. Buck Mulligan peeped an instant under the mirror, and then covered the bowl smartly. "Back to barracks," he said sternly. He added in a preacher's tone, "For this, O dearly beloved, is the genuine Christine. Body and soul, blood and wounds. Slow music, please. Shut your eyes, gents. One moment. A little trouble about those white corpuscules. Silence, all." He peered sideways up and gave a long, low whistle of call, then paused a while in rapt attention, his even white teeth glistening here and there with gold points. Chrysotomos. Two strong, shrill whistles answered through the calm. "Thanks, old chap," he cried briskly. "That will do nicely. Switch off the current, will you?" He skipped off the gunrest and looked gravely at his watcher, gathering about his legs the loose folds of his gown. The plump shadowed face and the sullen oval jaw recalled a prelate, patron of arts in the Middle Ages. A pleasant smile broke quietly over his lips. "The mockery of it," he said gaily, "your absurd name, an ancient Greek." He pointed his finger in friendly dress. He pointed his finger in friendly jest and went over to the parapet, laughing to himself. Stephen Dedalus stepped up, followed him wearily halfway, and sat down on the edge of the gunrest, watching him still as he propped his mirror on the parapet, dipped the brush in the bowl, and lathered his cheeks and neck. Buck Mulligan's gay voice went on. "My name is absurd, too. Malachi Mulligan. Two dactyls. But it has a Hellenic ring, hasn't it? Tripping and sunny like the buck himself. We must go to Athens. Will you come if I can get the aunt to fork out 20 quid? He laid the brush aside and, laughing with delight, cried, "Will he come, the jejune Jesuit?" Ceasing, he began to shave with care. "Tell me, Mulligan," Stephen said quietly. "Yes, my love." "How long is Haynes going to stay in this tower?" Buck Mulligan showed a shaven cheek over his right shoulder. "God, isn't he dreadful," he said frankly. "A ponderous Saxon. He thinks you're not a gentleman. God, these bloody English, bursting with money and indigestion. Because he comes from Oxford, you know, Dedalus. You have the real Oxford manner. He can't make you out. Oh, my name for you is the best. Kinch, the knife blade." He shaved warily over his chin. "He was raving all night about a black panther," Stephen said. "Where is his gun case?" "A woeful lunatic," Mulligan said. "Were you in a funk?" "I was," Stephen said, with energy and growing fear.
Out here in the dark with a man I don't know raving and moaning to himself about shooting a black panther? You saved men from drowning. I'm not a hero, however. If he stays on here, I am off. Buck Mulligan frowned at the lather on his razor blade. He hopped down from his perch and began to search his trouser pockets hastily.

Scudder, he cried thickly. He came over to the gunrest and, thrusting a hand into Stephen's upper pocket, said, "Lend us a loan of your nose rag to wipe my razor." Stephen suffered him to pull out and hold up on show by its corner a dirty, crumpled handkerchief. Buck Mulligan wiped the razor blade neatly. Then, gazing over the handkerchief, he said, "The bard's nose rag, a new art color for our Irish poets. Snot green. You can almost taste it, can't you?" He mounted to the parapet again and gazed out over Dublin Bay, his fair oak-pale hair stirring slightly. "God," he said quietly, "isn't the sea what Algy calls it, a gray sweet mother? The snot-green sea, the scrotum-tightening sea, epionipa panton. Ah, Daedalus, the Greeks, I must teach you. You must read them in the original. Thalatta, Thalatta, she is our great sweet mother. Come and look." Stephen stood up and went over to the parapet. Leaning on it, he looked down on the water and on the mail boat clearing the harbor mouth of Kingstown. "Our mighty mother," Buck Mulligan said. He turned abruptly, his great searching eyes from the sea to Stephen's face. "The aunt thinks you killed your mother," he said. "That's why she won't let me have anything to do with you." "Someone killed her," Stephen said gloomily. "You could have knelt down, damn it, Kinch, when you were dying, when your dying mother asked you," Buck Mulligan said. "I'm Hyperborean, as much as you. But to think your mother begging you with her last breath to kneel down and pray for her, and you refused. There's something sinister in you." He broke off and lathered again slightly his farther cheek. A tolerant smile curled his lips. "But a lovely murmur," he murmured to himself. "Kinch, the loveliest murmur of them all." He shaved evenly with care, in silence, seriously. Stephen, an elbow rested on the jagged granite, leaned his palm against his brow and gazed at the fraying edge of his shiny black coat sleeve. Pain. That was not yet the pain of love, fretted his heart. Silently in a dream, she had come to him after her death, her wasted body within its loose brown graves clothes, giving off an odor of wax and rosewood. Her breath, that had bent upon him, mute, reproachful, a faint odor of wetted ashes. Across the threadbare cuff edge, he saw the sea hailed as a great sweet mother by the well-fed voice beside him. The ring of bay and skyline held a dull green mass of liquid, a bowl of china, and had stood beside her deathbed, holding the green sluggish bile which she had torn up from her rotting liver by fits of loud groaning, vomiting. Buck Mulligan wiped again his razor blade. "Ah, poor dog's body," he said in a kind voice. "I must give you a shirt and a few nose rags. How are the second-hand breeks?" "They fit well enough," Stephen answered. Buck Mulligan attacked the hollow beneath his underlip. "The mockery of it," he said contentedly. "Second leg they should be. God knows what poxy bowsy left them off. I have a lovely pair with a hair striped gray. You'll look spiffing in them. I'm not joking, Kinch. You look damn well when you're dressed." "Thanks," Stephen said. "I can't wear them if they're gray." "He can't wear them," Buck Mulligan told his face in the mirror. "Etiquette is etiquette. He kills his mother, but he can't wear gray trousers." He folded his razor neatly, and with stroking palps of finger felt the smooth skin. Stephen turned his gaze from the sea to the plump face with its smoke-blue mobile eyes. "That fellow I was with in the ship last night," said Buck Mulligan. "Say you have GPI, he's up in Dottyville with Connolly Norman. General paralysis of the insane." He swept the mirror a half-circle in the air to flash the tidings abroad in sunlight now radiant on the sea. His curling, shaven lips laughed and the edges of his white glittering teeth. Laughter seized all his strong, well-knit trunk. "Look at yourself," he said. "You dreadful bard." Stephen bent forward and peered at the mirror held out to him, cleft by a crook cracked on end. "As he and others see me, who chose this face for me, this dog body to rid of vermin? It asked me to. I pinched it out of the skivvy's room," Buck Mulligan said. "It does her all right. The aunt always keeps pains looking servants for Malachi. Lead him not into temptation. And her name is Ursula." Laughing again, he brought the mirror away from Stephen's peering eyes.

0: The rage of Caliban had not seen his face in a mirror, he said. If while they were only alive to see you, drawing back and pointing, Stephen said with bitterness, it is a symbol of Irish art, the cracked looking glass of a servant. Buck Mulligan suddenly linked his arm in Stephen's and walked with him round the tower. His razor and mirror clacking in the pocket where he had thrust them. It's not fair to tease you like that, Rick. Whoops. Shut up, sorry. It's not fair to tease you like that, Kinch, is it? He said kindly. God knows you have more spirit than any of them. Pirate again. He fears the lancet of my art as I fear that of his, the cold steel pen. Cracked looking glass of a servant. Tell that to the oxy shop downstairs and touch him for a guinea. He's thinking with money and thinks you're not a gentleman. His old fellow made his tin by selling jalap to Zulus or some bloody swindle or other. God, Kinch, if you and I could only work together, we might do something for the Highland. Elite. Nice. Hellenized. Cranley's arms is arm. And to think of your having to beg from these swine. I'm the only one that knows what you are. Why don't you trust me more? What have you up your nose against me? Is it Ains? If he makes any noise here, it will bring down Seymour and will give him a raging war. If he makes any noise here, if he makes any noise here, I'll bring down Seymour. We'll give him a raging worse than they gave Clive Kemp. I'm gonna skip it. Young shouts of moneyed voices in Clive Kempthorpe's rooms. Palafaces, they hold their ribs with laughter, one clasping another. Oh, I shall expire. Break the news to her gently, Aubrey. I shall die. With slip ribbons of his shirt whipping the air, he ups and hobbles around the table. With trousers down at heels, chased by Addis of Magdalen, with the tailor's shears. Oh, I can't go through all this. Can't go through all this. Was it through?
1: Yeah.
2: We'll come back.
0: Yeah.
2: Yeah, I think so.

A scared calf's face, gilded with marmalade. I don't want to be debagged. Don't you play the giddy ox with me. Shouts from the open window. Startling evening in the quadrangle. A deaf gardener, aproned, masked with Matthew Arnold's face, pushes his mower on the somber lawn, watching narrowly the dancing motes of grass elms. To ourselves, new paganism. Omphalos. Let him stay, Stephen said. There's nothing wrong with him except at night. Then what is it? Buck Milligan asked impatiently. Cough it up. I'm quite frank with you. What have you against me now? They halted, looking towards the blunt cape of Bryhead that lay on the water like the snout of a sleeping whale. Stephen freed his arm quietly. Do you wish me to tell you? He asked. Yes, what is it? Buck Mulligan answered. I don't remember anything. He looked in Stephen's face as he spoke. A light wind passed his brow, fanning softly his fair, uncombed hair and stirring silver points of anxiety in his eyes. Stephen, depressed by his own voice, said, Do you remember the first day I went to your house after my mother's death? Buck Mulligan frowned quickly and said, What? Where? I can't remember anything. I remember only ideas and sensations. Why? What happened in the name of God? You were making tea, Stephen said, and I went across the landing to get more hot water. Your mother and some visitor came out of the drawing room. She asked you who was in your room. Yes, Buck Mulligan said. What did I say? I forget. You said, Stephen answered, Oh, it's only Daedalus, whose mother is heartily dead. You said, Stephen answered, Oh, it's only Daedalus, whose mother is beastly dead. A flush which made him seem younger and more engaging rose to Buck Mulligan's cheek. Did I say that? He asked. Well, what harm is that? He shook his constraint from him nervously. And what is death? He asked. Your mother's, or yours, or my own? You saw only your mother die. I see them pop off every day in the matter in Richmond and cut up into tripes in the dissecting room. It's a beastly thing and nothing else. It simply doesn't matter. You wouldn't kneel down to pray for your mother on her deathbed when she asked you. Why? Because you have the cursed Jesuit strain in you, only it's injected the wrong way. To me, it's all a mockery and a beastly. Her cerebral lobes are not functioning. She calls the doctor Sir Petal Teasel and picks buttercups off the quilt. Humor her till it's over. Humored her till it's over. You crossed her last wish in death, and yet you sulk with me because I don't whinge like some hired mute from Lalouette's. Absurd! I suppose I did say it. I didn't mean to offend the memory of your mother. He had spoken himself into boldness. Stephen, shielding the gaping wounds which the words had left in his heart, said very coldly, I am not thinking of the offense to my mother. Of what then? Buck Mulligan asked. Of the offense to me, Stephen answered. Buck Mulligan swung around on his heel. Oh, an impossible person, he exclaimed. He walked off quickly round the parapet. Stephen stood at his post, gazing over the calm sea towards the headland. Sea and headland now grew dim. Pulses were beating in his eyes, veiling their sight, and he felt the fever of his cheeks.

0: A voice within the tower called loudly. Are you there, Mulligan? I'm coming, Buck Mulligan answered. He turned towards Stephen and said, look at the sea. What does it care about offenses? Chuck Loyola, Kinch, and come on down. The Sazenge wants his morning rashers. His head halted again for a moment at the top of the staircase, level with the roof. Don't mope over it all the day, he said. I'm inconsequent. Give up the moody brooding. His head vanished, but the drone of his descending voice boomed out over the starhead. And no more turn aside and brood upon love's bitter mystery, for Fargus rules the brazen cars. Wood shadows floated silently by through the morning peace from the stairhead seaward where he gazed. Inshore and further out, the mirror of water whitened, spurned by light-shod hurrying feet, white breast of the dim sea. The twinning stresses, two by two. A hand plucking the hamstrings, merging their twinning cords, wave-white wedded words shimmering on the dim tide. A cloud began to cover the sun slowly, shadowing the bay in deeper green. It lay behind him a bowl of bitter waters. Fergus's song. I sang it alone in the house, holding down the long, dark chords. Her door was open. She wanted her music, silent with awe and pity. I went to her bedside. She was crying in her wretched bed. For those words, Stephen. Love's bitter mystery. Where now? Her secrets, old feather fans, tasseled dance cards, powdered with musk, a god of amber beads in her locked drawer. A birdcage hung in the sunny window of her house when she was a girl. She heard old Royce singing the pantomime of Turco the Terrible and laughed with others when he sang, I am the boy that can enjoy invisibility. Phantasmal mirth, folded away, musk-perfumed.
1: 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Here's a sampling of some upcoming selections. On May 22nd and 23rd, there's a 35th anniversary revival in 4K, James Cameron's blockbuster and award-winning sequel, Terminator 2 Judgment Day, from 1991. A cyborg from the future, Arnold Schwarzenegger, protects Sarah Connor's young son, John, Edward Furlong, from an even more advanced and powerful cyborg. Also starring Linda Hamilton, Robert Patrick, and Joe Morton. Next, May 29th and 30th, features 20th anniversary showings of David R. Ellis's 2006 internet sensation, the action thriller Snakes on a Plane, in which an FBI agent, Samuel L. Jackson, takes on a plane full of venomous snakes, released to kill a witness on a flight from Honolulu, with Juliana Margulies. June 5th and 6th brings us the local premiere of Marama, a new Maori gothic revenge horror set in Victorian England in 1859. Written and directed by the UK-based New Zealand filmmaker Teratoa Stappard. And on June 12th and 13th, there will be a 40th anniversary presentation of David Cronenberg's remake of the 1950s sci-fi horror classic The Fly, in which a botched experiment transmutes an intense scientist, Seth Brundle, Jeff Goldblum, into a hybrid insect, also starring Gina Davis and John Getz. After Hours films screen at the SBIFF Film Center, which is at 916 State Street. Showtimes are 9 p.m. Tickets and more info can be found at sbifftheaters.com. KCSB-FM in Santa Barbara is excited to announce upcoming concerts in this area we'll be offering comp tickets to over the airwaves and online. Here's a glimpse of what we have in store. Fokia presents Tropa Mágica and the Crystal Tears at the Ojai Deer Lodge on Thursday, May 14th. Tuesday, May 19th, Unknown Mortal Orchestra plays the Ventura Music Hall. A La La's plus Sam Blascucci of Mapache at the Ventura Music Hall on Tuesday, June 2nd. Agent Orange at Soho on Wednesday, June 3rd. Fokea presents The Mesthetics with James Brandon Lewis at the Deer Lodge on Friday, June 12th. Stephen Marley at the Majestic Ventura Theater, also on Friday, June 12th. 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
2: 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The transmitter site, also known as Broadcast Peak, is at an elevation of 1,228 meters above sea level, or 4,028 feet. 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
4: At the top of the set, we had a jazzy tune from percussionist Tom Skinner from an album called Voices of Bishara. We heard the song The Journey. And I hope you enjoyed this journey with me. 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Keep it tuned to KCSB forever and always. Coming up next, you got your girl, Ala, laying down your Friday reggae mix. Keep it locked, man. All right, coming up after a short little announcement here from your friends at KCSB.
2: 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Our studios and offices are located in the Stork Communications Building on the UCSB campus. Our transmitter is located on the mountain named Sinek by the Chumash in the Santa Ynez Mountains. The transmitter site, also known as Broadcast Peak, is at an elevation of 1,228 meters above sea level, or 4,028 feet. 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

Ah, Lord, deliver us, Alton Ellis. Some classics there. I want to thank the Rambler for another stellar show. Best show neighbor ever. Love the Candy Mountain mixtape. All right, well, it is time for the Blazing Fire. Your host, Selecta Ala, is here with you, live in effect. And let's just get this party started. I'm gonna ease in. We're gonna keep rolling with the nice respect to the classics, the foundation of reggae music, with some Phyllis Dillon.

0: That is going out to Mommy You Get, Taurus Riley featuring Michael Rose. Guess who's coming to dinner?
1: That one big mask of the aim. That one, lemon low key. I don't know what she's a mask of. I can't take it.
2: Mother, some pictures I saw of it.
1: Biggie! Biggie!
2: Wow, wow!
1: Girl, come at me, there's a lot of around my palm.
2: No, I can't.
1: I'm not telling them, if I work for my own, I never sell everything except my soul.

0: Good afternoon, everybody. You are listening to KCSB FM in Santa Barbara. This show is live at KCSB. I am Styles. I've been the assistant engineer here at the station for the past year. And today I am joined by Grace, who is going to be the assistant engineer for the next year. Grace, you want to say hello?
1: What's up, everyone? Good afternoon.
0: On this show, live at KCSB, we either have a live artist in. So last week we had The Radar, a local Ivy band who performed and interviewed for about an hour. And then other weeks we kind of recap some of the different live and studio shows we've been having on other programs on the schedule. So this past week we had Outside Dog come play on Nora's show. And then we're also going to be checking out a set that we recorded a few weeks ago with Medea's Children, and maybe we'll sprinkle in a few other live things here and there. But we can kind of start rolling right into it. So we're going to start with some of this Outside Dog set. Grace, you were engineering this set. Do you want to tell everybody a little bit about this artist and what that experience was like before we get into things?
1: Yeah, so Outside Dog is a slow-based, kind of indie rock, sort of folk band. They came in and played an acoustic set for my roommate, who hosts NORAT, which is Wednesdays at 8. She's been a fan of this band for a couple years now. She's from the same area, so she's gotten to see them live quite a few times. She reached out kind of just as a, like, hey, I like your band. Do you want to come play on the radio? And they were like, sure. So that was super cool. It was so fun to see, like, how excited she got. And the set was great. They had a harmonica, they had a keyboard and two guitars, just two guys playing all of that. And they had a really cool kind of folky sound with their acoustics. I'd love to see their full band. I think it'd be definitely a different experience, but super sweet guys too. They just seemed like great musicians, great people. So really fun to engineer that set, pretty simple one, and hope you guys all enjoy.
0: Cool. Well, I'm personally really excited to get into this. I haven't heard this set yet. Grace recently has been really taking the lead on engineering some of these sets, and I will be listening to this for the first time with all of you, unless you tuned in on the show. So, yeah, let's get right into it. This is Outside Dog, and you are listening to KCSB FM in Santa Barbara, 91.9 on your radio dials, or kcsb.org on the World Wide Web. 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
2: Hello. We are Outside Dog.
3: I'm Jake.
2: I'm Matthew.
3: And I think we've just gotten the green light to play some songs.
4: Cool.
2: Thank you for having us.
3: She's gonna turn up the pickup. Ready?
2: Yeah.

0: Thank you. That was called In the Frost. We are in the studio. In Santa Barbara.
1: At the KCSB radio, right? KCSB?
2: Yeah.
0: That's right, Jake.
2: Cool.
1: Where are we, Matt?
0: okay. KCSB in Santa Barbara.
1: This is a little doodad of ours called Today.
2: You want to play Today?
3: Yeah. I think I'm just going to skip.
1: You heard it here first, folks. Matt's going to be skipping the harmonies.
0: Yeah.

Thank you. That was called Today. This next song is called I'm Spelling It Out For You. It just actually came out today.

0: Hello, hello, everybody. You are listening to KCSB FM in Santa Barbara, your number one spot for non-commercial music, local sports coverage, and the most pressing news coverage in the 805. I am Styles, the assistant engineer here at the station, and we're joined by Grace today, member of the engineering committee, volunteers, and will be the engineer next year, which is super exciting. You just heard a set that Outside Dog came and did on our airwaves at 8 p.m. on Wednesday, and Grace engineered the set. And Grace, you want to talk a little bit about the process of getting Outside Dog from our studio to our listeners' ears?
1: Yeah, so super great set, very chill. The guys were great. Just two of them here in the studio. We had, both of them had guitars. One of them had a 12-string, which is really cool. My roommate just bought a 12-string, so we've both been fiddling around with that. We ended up having both of them, their guitars, vocal mics, and then also a keyboard and a vocal mic. We ended up setting up an extra pair of headphones and an extra mic for the keyboard because the guys were kind of moving around back and forth. So to make them most comfortable, most streamlined, that was like the best way to do it. I ended up playing around with the reverb quite a bit on this set. I think acoustic is like the best boot camp for reverb because there's not too much that you can mess up with that. Mm-hmm. We were talking before this, it's kind of harder on some heavier stuff. If you have drums, they can kind of get overwhelming if you put too much reverb on there. But for this, it was great. They had a harmonica, which mm-hmm. was also really cool. And also to kind of balance the mic with that harmonica because it has so much power and so many highs. That was super fun to mix. And also they had one of the other, I'm not sure if she's a member of the band or just a friend, come and sing on a song. So having all three vocal mics going at once was super fun. Some little harmonies there. They're all just great and a super sick band. They have some stuff out on Spotify, I believe. If you'd like to listen, Outside Dog, or you can catch them around Slow and kind of down the Central Coast and into SoCal. And yeah, super sick band, really great set. Pretty easy, pretty light to mix, but I think it turned out pretty well.
0: Yeah, I've been really liking just sitting here in the studio, listening to the set. Acoustic sets are just always, I mean, there's something about having a full band that's just so cool and loud mm-hmm. and powerful, but man, an acoustic set is just so engineering friendly.
1: Yeah.
0: I always feel like I'm able to get the best sounds out of an acoustic set because you just only have a few instruments and you can really give each channel strip the love and attention it needs.
1: Yeah.
0: And then, yeah, kind of about your point about the reverb, that is something that maybe if you've been listening to our live sets throughout the year, we've had, I think dating back to the summer, somewhere around 50 or 60. So mm-hmm. we've had a lot of good live content. And yeah, in some of those shows, the mics will just be too close to the drums and you'll just have some reverb on them and you'll get a little like washy sound. So
1: yeah,
0: it's live radio. Yeah. The cool thing is we record all of the tracks going into the mixer. So you guys out there are all hearing all of the different mics put together into one mix. But on our end, we get to record what each mic is picking up and that lets us remix stuff after the fact. So maybe if something sounds a little weird live, we can always go back in and tweak it. Well, do you want to keep on going here with some of this Outside Dog set? What do you say?
1: Yeah, sure.
0: Yeah, let's keep going. You are listening to KCSB FM in Santa Barbara. Stick around through the afternoon. Got a lot of great content and programs coming up, but all you have to worry about right now is enjoying some sweet, sweet Outside Dog. We'll catch you in a bit and talk to you about other engineering things. See you soon.

0: Do I sound in tune?
1: I think so. What about me?
0: Yeah, you sound good, bro.
1: Thanks, man. Thank you for having us.
2: If anyone just tuning in, we are Outside Dog. We're just up the road. We're in San Luis Obispo. And my name is Jake. I'm the guy talking right now. And to my left in the studio is Matthew Hendricks. He plays guitar in the band.
1: My name is Matthew Hendricks, and I'm speaking right now and playing guitar with my friend Jake. We are Outside Dog.
2: All right, this is called I'm Spelling It Out For You. It's out everywhere starting midnight last night.

Thank you. This is another song that just came out recently. It's called The Back of My Hand. And these are all songs by us, Outside Dog. This song we're about to play and the one we just played are both singles that are leading up to an album coming out later in June. And thanks again for tuning in.

0: Thank you.
1: Just get an order?
2: Yeah. We've never been on the radio before. This is cool.
0: We've never been on the radio before. So this is pretty cool. We're playing another song called Just Getting Older. It's the last song on my first record, which was titled Songs for Singing. I'm just gonna have a more obnoxious water bottle.

0: Sweet. It's called Just Getting Older. 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Cool. One more. We're going to do one more. We're going to invite in a special guest. Her name is Kendall Tarman. Do you want to do Thief or Mystery Man?
1: I don't care.
0: You want to do Thief? You want to do Thief or Mystery Man?
2: Let's do Thief.
0: All right. We're throwing Kendall in the deep end.

Thank you so much. That's going to be it for us. That was called I'm a Thief, featuring Kendall Tarman. And we're Outside Dog coming from San Luis Obispo. Thank you for having us, KCSB.

0: Hello, everybody. Welcome back to KCSB. You're listening to Live at KCSB, your number one hotspot on our program for all things pertaining to live music. We just heard a great 45-minute live set that Outside Dog performed on Nora's show. What's the name of Nora's show again, Grace?
1: Norat. Named after the hit movie Borat.
0: Right, cool. And what's Nora's, like, what's the theme
1: yeah,
0: with that
1: so
0: one?
1: Yeah, so Norat tells stories about people and places from her life, and then she explores indie rock and force feeds listeners folk. But her show's great. Definitely take a listen in. I found some really great stuff through there, and she also happens to be my beloved roommate, so, you know, shameless plug.
0: Sweet. Well, that was an awesome set. I had heard it for the first time just now, as I've said a couple times, and really just loved checking that set out on a nice Friday afternoon. We've got about 15 more minutes left here on Live at KCSB, and I'm kind of thinking about it right now, and we're going to have the show throughout the rest of the spring schedule. I think the schedule goes to the very end of June, when we'll switch over to the summer schedule. But this is kind of like one of the last... we're not going to have a ton more live bands in. I don't know how many more volunteers I'll have around to help out with the show. So this could be one of the final live, you know, like final typical broadcasts that we usually do.
1: Yeah.
0: So just wanted to say thank you to everybody who's been listening. I started this show winter quarter because I just thought it would be awesome to have a dedicated space for live stuff. Actually, we went to a conference in the fall where we met a bunch of other California radio stations, and a few stations had a similar show like this, and I totally just stole the idea. And I'm sure KCSB has had something like this in the past, but it was very fun to get this going. We've had a lot of great music, and I hope you guys have enjoyed tuning in. We're going to take a listen to a live set that aired... This was a few weekends ago. This was Medea's Children on State of Sound with DJ Stella. We got time to listen to a few of these songs. And while this is going, feel free to call in to our studio. The number is 805-893-2424. Leave some friendly messages. Maybe let us

That was Twin Peaks. All right, we've got a cover. This one's by Destroy Boys, who are one of my favorite bands of all time. So they're very fun to sing and play, and I hope you like it.

0: That was Drink by Destroy Boys. This next one's an original that we released a few months ago. It's called Cellar Door. It's about the movie Donnie Darko, one of my favorites. And you can listen to it, you know, outside of this.
1: Where?
0: Everywhere.

All right, everybody, this has been Live at KCSB, live on KCSB. We've just heard some tunes by Medea's Children from a live set on State of Sound that aired on 5/23. Coming up next, we've got the Tweedle Drop. I hope you guys enjoy. Have a great Friday. Have a great weekend. Have a great summer. Have a great June. Have a great rest of your 2026. I have been, Styles, I've been joined today by Grace. Thank you, Grace, for helping out with the show. And yeah, we'll let you guys get on with it. Yeah, see everybody very, very soon.

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2: 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Keep on playing that awesome music that people love. 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

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I'm your host, Dear Jane, and welcome to the Tweedle Drop, the show on all things twee, whether that be twee pop, emo, tweemo, indie pop, jangle pop, and everything in between. And you were just listening to Fixed on the One by Jejun. Jejun was actually formed at the Berklee School of Music, later relocating to San Diego, and they were an absolute icon of the 90s and a big name of the second wave emo sound and general tweemo sound. They were one of the first bands to mix those pop elements with post-hardcore sounds, or as some would say, like, the first to do tweemo and really do it well, I think, from the vocals to like their little twinkly guitars, but the big grand like crescendo of the song, it just scratches my brain so well. Their work is currently being re-released by Numeric Group on all streaming platforms, though I for one am still waiting for the Jimmy Eat World Jejun split. And then the band actually disbanded in 2000, but they are back together and they're making some music and they're on tour. I think they're doing a big tour across summer, doing some shows in LA, up north, Berklee, I think Seattle. I, for one, will be going to the Renaissance show to catch as many names in as possible, and I'm very excited to see Jejun perform. By the way, the Jejun name actually means simple, naive, and juvenile, which are all words that have been associated with twee, so I think they're kind of a perfect example of early tweemo. And I wanted to start off with that song Fixed on the One because although I've played some Jejun before, I've never actually played that song, and it feels like a piece that I've kind of been hiding away from the show. And since today is going to be my last in-studio show, or at least my last plan-in-studio show ever, I thought I'd just play some songs that I haven't gotten to play from my favorite albums. So this is just a pretty sentimental Maddie's favorite songs kind of episode, but I hope you'll enjoy if you've been enjoying my show so far. So with that being said, we're going to move on to an artist that, if you know me and have listened to a single episode of my show, you know I cannot shut up about, and that is Ida. I will also be seeing Ida in August, which I am extremely excited about, so getting a good tour of all my favorite artists before I leave for abroad, which is also one of the reasons why I won't have a show anymore. But we're gonna start off with a song called Treasure Chest by Ida. This is from one of my favorite albums, I Know About You. This album is the perfect mix of like folky, a little emo, and a little everything in between. Some perfect 90s legend stuff. As you know, Ida was on the Simple Machines record label, and their band is mainly consisted of, like, the two most consistent players of Ida are Elizabeth Mitchell and Daniel Littleton, and Daniel Littleton's brother as well. As you know, Daniel Littleton was a part of The Hated, and he collaborated with Jenny Toomey, who started the Simple Machines record label, like, a million different times. I did an entire episode on Simple Machines, and pretty much Daniel Littleton had his fingers in almost every project. He's extremely talented, and so is Elizabeth Mitchell, and you might know her from some of her solo work. She did children's music, so she did like You Are My Sunshine and all that, which I think is recently being re-released on vinyl, so check that out. I think it's 20-year anniversary, which means that I am as old as that album, which is pretty crazy. And also Mitchell was in an acoustic duo with Lisa Loeb, like Stay Lisa Loeb, which I always think is just the funniest, most 90s tidbit of all time. But I love Ida, I love this album, I love this track, and not to just say I love everything, but it's gonna be a pretty common theme this episode. But take a listen to Treasure Chest. I hope you enjoy and keep listening for more tweemo of my favorite, my favorite tweemo of all time.

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I'm your host, Dear Jane, and welcome to The Tweedle Drop, the show on all things twee, whether that be Tweemo, Jangle Pop, and even more. And today's show is a farewell to Stork Tower in a few ways. Not only is KCSB moving, but I'm also moving, so this is most likely going to be my last live in studio Stork show, which is really strange to think about, and also my last live show ever. The rest of my shows will probably be pre-recorded, but I might try to sneak in here a little bit next week after my graduation. But what were we just listening to? Well, that was Andy Wants to Impregnate Me with One Half of Uncle Tupelo by PEE, which stands for Perfectly Egregious Error. That is the band's name. And I absolutely adore them. They've just got that Tweemo sound down to a T. I've played a few songs off of this album. This is their 1996 album, Now More Charm and More Tender, which is super amazing. Definitely check out more stuff from that album. Even in general, but a little background information on them, since I've never played this song before, and it's been a long time since I've played an EP. P is originally from San Francisco. They got their start playing with several other emo bands from the time, such as Jimmy Eat World, Boys Life, and then started opening for groups like Cheap Trick and Neutral Milk Hotel. It's a little bit more indie. Originally, the band's name was literally just P, like not P-E-E, but they decided to change it to P-E-E because it sounds a little better. Throughout the entire run of their band, the founders slash vocalists slash front people, Jim Stanley and Kelly Green, were in a relationship, but after the release of the band's second album, The Roaring Mechanism, they broke up, and the band decided to focus on more personal commitments while still maintaining applicable relationships. So they disbanded in 2000 and then re-released some stuff around 2017, though just like Jaejoon and a lot of other artists in today's episode, they're playing shows again. So I think they started with a show in Berkeley, and they've been playing a strange run of shows, mostly in the Bay. I don't think they've got down to LA yet, but it'd be really awesome to see them, because they're super awesome. You can check out pretty much most of these bands I'm playing live. Before that, we had one of my favorite songs of all time. That was Feeling Neglected by Rainer Maria, another band I haven't talked about in a long time, but one of my favorite bands. They're from Madison, Wisconsin. Their name comes from the German language poet Rainer Maria Rilke. Lots of awesome dual female and male vocalist action, which you could hear in that last track. Just like the male screaming and female screaming, it's perfect. The band originally disbanded on November 6, 2006, which is a funny day for me because it's my mom's birthday. They've reunited a few times over the last 10 years, notably playing with Captain Jazz in November, and they're playing in Canada over the summer. They're just a really special band to me, especially this album from Rainer Maria, Look Now, Look Again from 1999. They're a group that if I get to see them in person, I will just be screaming and have tears of joy streaming down my face. They're just so insanely talented. And one of the bands of this like genre of like tweemo that's been in a resurgence that I feel like should get a little bit more attention because they're so perfect. And then before that, we had a track from Strictly Ballroom. Strictly Ballroom was formed in 1994 in Los Angeles, specifically formed at KLXU. They're a band I always like to shout out because KLXU is kind of, you know, we're all friends station here on the UC, but also it's really cool to see bands emerging from college radio and going on to become like real successful bands, and college DJs being able to show their appreciation of music through music is just really special. They were described as Enocore, not Emocore, but Eno in relation to Brian Eno. Member Jimmy Tamborello went on to form The Postal Service with Ben Gibbard of Death Cab of Cutie, which is a super awesome twee connection there. Bands also use their music for a skateboarding film, and Thrasher used their music, which I think kind of made them pop off in the skating scene, which coincidentally happens to be very adjacent to the emo scene. And they're a really cool band as well. Now, next up, we're going to be playing a track from Joan of Arc,
They formed in 1995 following the breakup of Cap'n Jazz. They formed in Chicago, Illinois, which is also where Cap'n Jazz is from. They're obviously named after the French saint. And Tim Kinsella's is the only permanent member of Joan of Arc, and he was the lead singer of Cap'n Jazz. I will be playing a Cap'n Jazz song possibly sometime in this episode, and you can definitely hear the vocal similarities. I think that's why I like Cap'n Jazz so much. It's the stripped down version of Cap'n Jazz, so it's not as like kind of angry and energetic and emotional as emo is, but it's the kind of more twinkly side of the music, and this specific song is just really beautiful. I think Tim Kinsella's has a really great way of arranging like these instrumental build-ups in his songs. I'm not good with words, but take a listen to Let's Wrestle. It's a beautiful little tune.

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I'm your host, Dear Jane, and you're listening to the Tweedle Drop, the show on all things Twee. We've been playing lots of Tweemo specifically today, but we normally have a mix of Jangle Pop, Tweemo, Tweepop, whatever you want. And today's episode is a goodbye, farewell to Stork Tower. This is most likely going to be my last live show at Stork or slash live show ever. The rest of my shows will still be me and fresh for the day, fresh for the week, but most likely pre-recorded. But I might stop in and say hi next week after I graduate because my graduation ceremony is the same day that I have my show. But what were we just listening to? Well, that was a cover of Love My Way by the band Mineral. I'll first start by saying that I really love the track Love My Way. It's like one of my favorite 80s songs ever. And the fact that Mineral, a band I also love who has been known in the emo, hardcore genre, covering them is just like a perfect mix of my two worlds, or two of my many worlds. But Mineral is an American emo band that was founded in Houston, Texas, and active in the 90s. They're known for about two albums, mainly The Power of Failing from 96 and End Serenading from 98. Though they have a few great albums out. I think they recently played somewhere. They recently did a little reunion, but they officially broke up in 98, technically. I think they're re-releasing some of their music. They're a great group. I'm obsessed with the lead singer's voice, Chris Simpson, I believe, and they're a really sick group. They toured with bands like The Promise Ring and Jimmy Eat World. You guys know I adore The Promise Ring. So that was a really fun end by Mineral. And then before that, we had Rope and Ring, the acoustic version by Nim. Nim was another artist that was one of the first artists I ever played on my show as an example of Tweemo, and I think it still holds up. I'm realizing that almost everything I'm playing today is Tweemo and emo, but we're just gonna rock with it. But they're from Chicago, and there's not much on them. They kind of were one of those bands that released a few albums and disappeared and never came back to it, but they were pretty cool while they lasted. A pretty awesome lead singer. They are also, the lead singer was also the singer and frontman of There Is No Dana, so cool Ghostbusters reference, and I played them on my show before. I'm really obsessed with the voice of Elaine Bradley, you've got a great voice. And then before that, we had Asian Gangsta Kids by EE. You might know EE as the offset of Korea Girl, fronted by Tobin Mori. They were short-lived from only 2000 to 2007. And we were just listening to my favorite album from them, Ramadan. It really is a masterpiece. The whole band is composed of Asian American members, which is also how Korea Girl operated. So they're kind of like a brother band to Korea Girl, I guess. And I really love EE. I like how they experiment with more electronic sounds on a band, for like a band that's kind of emo adjacent and tweemo adjacent. They have a fun mixture of the electronics, which I think is like, it makes sense. They were working in the early 2000s and we see that influence in their music, but that it makes sense. But that was a really great track from EE. And now before I move on, maybe I'm running out of time. I thought I had more time than I had, but it's been such a pleasure being a part of KCSB, and I'll probably get a lot more sappy over the course of my next three episodes, but being in the studio is always such a really great time for me, and kind of the rest of the world doesn't exist when you're in here. It's just you and the board and the music, and I just love getting to rock out to my favorite songs once a week. This show has been a different offset than my first show, Long Live Laurel Canyon, and each show has been so special to me, and they're very synonymous, but this one has had its own life, and although maybe it was less, like, known by people around KCSB, it was a very special show to me because it's music that is very near and dear to my heart and very like emotional, and I think it has been a good representation of how I felt over the past year, the anxieties that come with graduating and, you know, leaving your friends, your town, things that you know, and going into the real world,
going to Paris. But it's been such a wonderful pleasure getting to train in the studio, getting to play music in the studio every single week. And I'm really excited to see how KCSB keeps moving forward, not underneath Stork Tower anymore. Stork Tower is a really awesome place, and it's a symbol for me of KCSB. And I've been going to music committee under Stork since my freshman year, so it means a lot. And I'm going to stop babbling and start playing music, but just know how much I love you, Stork Tower, and how much I love you, KCSB. Here is Redeemer from My Point of View, the Texas-based up-and-coming group who released their EP about a year ago, around mid-June 2025. And this is the track Redeemer. It is also a great song for your anxieties about life. So here's Redeemer by My Point of View.

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I'm your host, Dear Jane, and welcome back to the Tweedle Drop. This episode has been my goodbye Stork Tower episode, and I cut that last little chunk of songs off a bit short because I love to yap, but you were just listening to a track called

called Theme to 90210 from Captain Jazz. Captain Jazz formed by Mike Kinsellas, we talked about earlier, Victor Valeriel, Sam Zurich in 1989. Also, did you know they went to the same high school as Charlie Kirk? Yeah, small world. Their band was originally named Toe Jam before they switched to Captain Jazz, which I think is much better. They drew influences from Gaj and Fugazi. They broke up in 95, though, like I said, they recently played a show with Rainer Maria back in November, and they're doing a little bit of a tour, I believe. And it's pretty awesome. This album that we're listening to is basically a giant compilation that they released of all of their music, and it's called Amphibetology, I think. That's what I like to call it. But it might be a slightly longer title than that. And it's a great introduction to Mike Kinsellas, all the side projects of Captain Jazz and Captain Jazz as a whole. So please check that out. I've played it a few times on my show, but I'm going to end off for you guys today because I'm still slightly scrambled from finals, and I think I just gotta get off mic while I'm at it. But I wanted to end off with a track from a new band that I've been really obsessed with, and this is gonna be Race Course. I think this song is gonna be a great outro for today's episode, and it's like a perfect kind of goodbye song. And it's gonna be July December from Race Course. They're from Santa Cruz. They're also playing with Jejun in the summer, which is where I will be seeing them. And I think it's a great way to show the new beginnings that come out of old music. So please take a listen to July December, and I hope you have a good afternoon. Stay tuned for Candy Mountain Mixtape.

0: 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You have the right to an attorney. You can call your lawyer and should not be pressured to waive that right. 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